0: greater Los Angeles, even in coastal areas. Ryan Cattell is a meteorologist with the National Weather Service. He says it's likely the heat wave will extend into the second week of October.
1: Unfortunately, don't really see an end to it as far as we can tell. And that's probably the biggest thing we want to highlight is that while we have had hotter events this season already, this one might be the longest lasting.
0: Cattell says with the heat comes the high risk of fire. Southern California Edison says thousands of customers are under consideration for power shutoffs to reduce the risk of electrical equipment sparking a fire. For NPR News, I'm Ellie Yu in Los Angeles.
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3: I'm Jennifer Rooks, and this is Maine Calling. Are Your Vote 2026 candidate interviews continue today? For the first half of our hour, Hannah Pingree joins us. She is the Democratic candidate for governor. In our second segment, we will speak with Matt Dunlap, Democratic candidate for Maine's 2nd Congressional District. Send us your questions for the candidates. What do you hope that the next governor will prioritize? What are your biggest concerns? We are not taking calls. Rather, we want your questions via email and social media. And please be quick because we have limited time with each candidate. Send an email to talk@mainepublic.org or post a comment on Facebook or Instagram. Hannah Pingree was born in Belfast, Maine, and served as Maine Speaker of the House. Most recently, she served as the Director of the Governor's Office of Policy Innovation. Her website states that if elected, she will focus on housing, climate change, rising costs, and attacks on our rights and democracy. So let's begin there. Hannah Pingree, what do you see as attacks on our rights and democracy, and what can Maine's governor do about it?
4: Great. Well, thank you again for having me, Jennifer. Thank you, everyone, for tuning in. I think Mainers understand that we are really at a pivotal time for our country. The last couple of years of President Trump have meant significant attacks on our democracy. Obviously, we just fended off attack on absentee voting. He tried to make it more difficult to vote through the mail. I think people are really worried about the safety and security of elections, but also, you know, their rights on a whole bunch of topics, whether it's reproductive rights, immigrant rights, LGBT rights. And during this time, I do truly view governors to be on the front lines of protecting our democracy. I think what governors can do is obviously stand up to this president through legal mechanisms. I think our greatest power is actually working together across states. I think there are Republican, Democratic governors across this country who disagree with this president, as well as attorney generals. And we have taken him to court numerous times, and we have won. And governors need to keep doing that. We know the next couple years, the next 2 years that President Trump is in office, these attacks will increase. And ensuring that we have safe and secure elections, ensuring that our rights are protected. These are the kinds of things I've heard from Mainers all over the state, both Republicans and Democrats.
3: You said something in the debate last night, which is something we have been hearing from our listeners on Maine Calling for years, is that affordable housing is the foundational issue right now facing Mainers, that nothing moves forward without a place for people to live. You've been working on this issue, and it has proved to be a tough one, a wicked problem, as folks in academia call it. What can we do in the future beyond what we've been trying for the last 4 to 8 years?
4: Sure. Well, yeah, I mean, housing, I mean, as I said last night, I'll keep saying it over and over again. I mean, housing is fundamental to the future of Maine. It's fundamental to our economy, ensuring that we have workers to fuel our businesses, to staff our healthcare system, our educational system, but also so that young people who grew up here feel like they can afford to stay, so that seniors feel like they can downsize. It is an issue that, you know, used to be an issue in some parts of our state. I now hear about it in Aroostook County, in Washington County, in every single part of Maine. So what can we do? I mean, the good news is, you know, we have started to take steps. We have learned what works. We know that it helps when the government subsidizes affordable home ownership, when we build rentals in rural areas, when we build infrastructure that connects private development. And part of the reason I'm running is because we need to take this to the next level. We need to go much, much bigger. And there's not, I will say, unfortunately, any one thing that will fix this problem. We have to do a whole bunch of things. That's why I've put out a housing plan. You can check out all my plans at hannaforgovernor.com. But my plan calls for investing $100 million in housing. And that is, again, you know, not to subsidize every unit, but to build all kinds of different housing to ensure that different parts of our workforce can stay in the state of Maine, to fund infrastructure. We need to fight back against some of the private equity companies that have been coming to Maine, buying up our affordable mobile home parks, our affordable housing. We also need to cut the red tape, and we've made progress. We've done things like making it easier to build accessory dwelling units, making it easier to build densely in downtowns, but we need to still go faster. We need to stop some of the lawsuits that are happening. We need to ensure that the state is approving projects quickly, the DEP, your elevator license, everything else that sometimes holds projects back. And we also need to build the workforce and innovation and some of the businesses that can help us build all this housing. You know we need lots of people in the skilled trades to make this happen. We know we have an incredible forest products industry that is already building some of the building products that will help us build housing. So I see a huge opportunity for Maine to build the housing that Maine needs, but also build our economy and help people get good paying jobs. But again, there's not one thing we need to do. We kind of need to do all these things. And I believe if we can get it done, we will actually hit these big goals that we've set for our state.
3: We're about to enter winter, well, fall and then winter, a cold season in Maine, I'll call it. And we're seeing these skyrocketing, as you know, heating oil prices. Hannah Pingree, if you become governor, you'll be sworn in the dead of winter. What do we do in the short term to help people?
4: Yeah, I mean, people are very, very worried. I mean, I just was up in Rumford in Mexico and Jay last weekend. $6 heating oil, still going up. $7 kerosene. We're one of the only states in the country where people are still heating with this very expensive heating source. We know that our LIHEAP allocation for Maine, the program that helps middle and low income families afford a little extra fuel, it is only going to go as half as far as last year. We know the president's war in Iran has meant that these skyrocketing prices likely will be with us until the conflict abates. So, you know, I've already called on Congress. I think we hope that they will at least double Maine's LIHEAP allocation so it will buy as much fuel as it bought last year. But I think the state government is going to need to do more. I mean, we are not likely going to be in easy fiscal times. You know, the headwinds on our economy are significant. The state budget is not likely to be easy. But I will prioritize emergency heating assistance right on day one. I think Republicans, Democrats will be able to come together around this. And, you know, obviously, no Mainer wants somebody to freeze to death in their homes. And again, these kind of prices, on top of all the other skyrocketing groceries, healthcare, I mean, people are really, really feeling stretched. I will say, though, still long term, I mean, we are the most heating oil dependent state in the entire country. We have some of the oldest housing stock. We've made progress. We have dropped the number of people heating with oil and kerosene, but we need to help people continue to transition. We need to keep weatherizing. And I will also take those kind of programs to the next level.
3: All right. A lot of concern right now about Maine's schools. A new report showing the dropout rate is just unprecedented. And also the test scores are down. Are you concerned? And as governor, how would you change these things?
4: Yeah, I mean, I'm a mom of two teenage kids in 9th and 10th grade. They both go to public school. I graduated from public school. I spent 9 years on a public school board, a couple years as chair. I often joke, but it's serious. It was one of the hardest jobs I ever had in politics because the stakes are so high. I mean, and I will say where we are right now as a state is not acceptable to me. I think it shouldn't be acceptable to anybody across our state. We need to ensure that every kid is learning. And when kids are falling behind in reading and math, especially in elementary school, it makes it very difficult to catch up. When kids are less engaged in middle and high school and they drop out or they're not doing as well, it's not good for their long-term prospects. But we know that there are proven things that can work. They're working in parts of Maine. They're working in other parts of the country, and we have to implement them. So there's something called the science of reading, as well as evidence-based math programs. Some schools in Maine have implemented this. Other states have seen huge success in turning around test scores. I think it is essential that we ensure that every school district across our state is using these programs, especially in early elementary school. And that means, you know, it's not about blaming anybody. It's actually about supporting teachers in the training. It's about supporting school districts with the curriculum. And it is about ensuring that every kid has access, again, to the programs that work. We also know that there are things like early childhood education. Universal pre-K is something I've committed to. Kids showing up to kindergarten ready to learn makes a tremendous difference. All of the reports and studies also show that. We've talked about the issue of folks in middle and high school becoming less engaged. I think middle school career and technical education programs, outdoor education, some of the kinds of career exploration that we've done, it does help kids stay more engaged through high school. And we've seen, again, those programs work in some schools, but how do we ensure, especially kids in rural school districts or some of our urban school districts who are less likely to have these opportunities, actually have them? The last thing I will say is, you know, we're in a time of tremendous technological change. I mean, I'm sure we may talk about AI. The world is advancing very quickly. And, you know, we have banned cell phones from our schools. That ban is going to affect right now, and I think it's making a positive difference. But we know that kids are spending a lot of time on screens, and especially in the early elementary school years, there are many studies that show that that is not as good for kids learning. They have less time on handwriting, less time actual reading. I think we need to have a serious conversation with educators and school districts and experts at the table where we talk about what is the appropriate amount of screen time, and is our current system of really no rules or limits actually impacting kids learning in a detrimental way?
3: As you well know, 11 or 12, depending on how you count, labor and delivery units in Maine hospitals have closed recently. People in these rural communities are very upset. What can be done, given the fact that all of these hospitals say that they're having a hard time hiring the staff that they need, and also that the numbers of people who are delivering babies in their community or having babies in their community is going down, not up?
4: Well, you know, I'm a mom of two teenage kids. I had my kids now, you know, 13 and 15 years old, coming from a rural area. And I will say I'm very concerned for what it means for Maine's future to have already lost these 12 units. You know, there are certain rural counties and communities where people feel like, is it safe to raise my kids here if I can't have a baby here? That is not good for Maine's future. I spent a lot of time with the folks in Lincoln County as they tried to advocate to not have their unit be closed. I think there's still discussions going on, even though Maine Health has voted to decide to close it. But what I have called for as governor is first a moratorium on any more closures until we have a significant conversation about not only how we can ensure no more units are closed, but how do we ensure there is safety in those places where women, they still live, they are still having babies. This is not an issue that is only happening in Maine. We see this in rural states across the country. And there are solutions about, you know, how you train doctors to do both labor and delivery, and also be pediatricians or primary care doctors. There are reimbursement models that better incentivize the attraction of OBGYN doctors. We have not implemented those things here in the state of Maine. I will just say, again, this is an issue where Maine desperately needs families. Ensuring that we are a family-friendly state is essential to our future. And there are ways that are being implemented across the country that I believe, again, working with our health systems, working with practitioners, we can make it happen. Because I think, obviously, the stakes are very high on this one.
3: We're speaking with Democratic candidate for Governor Hannah Pingree. What are your questions for her? Send an email, talk@mainepublic.org. We'll be right back.
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3: Welcome back. This is Maine Calling. I'm Jennifer Rooks. With me for this segment, Democratic candidate for Governor Hannah Pingree. We invite you to join the conversation with an email, talk@mainepublic.org, or post on Facebook, or Instagram. Please get those questions to us soon. And we will start with an email. This is from Jack. Children in our state deserve better than incarceration and institutionalization. Despite mounting research that incarcerating minors produces worse outcomes and reduces public safety, we continue to pursue this failed route. Do you support closing Long Creek and moving towards individualized care for youth in our state who get into trouble?
4: Yeah, great question, Jennifer. And I will say, we had a good, robust conversation in the primary, and I do believe that Long Creek ultimately should be closed. That won't happen on day one. I think there are still very violent offenders that sometimes come up on the system, and we need to ensure that there is safety in the community. But I think, you know, that facility was built for hundreds of kids, and I don't think it is serving Maine successfully or our youth. We are seeing that many, many youth, you know, we are hearing about youth violence right now in the city of Lewiston. There are challenges, and I think the community is frustrated. I think that the school system is frustrated, and we see sometimes kids as young as middle school who are on a bad path, and they are lacking access to community supports like mental health treatment, like community intervention programs that we know are working in other states. And I think it is kind of a symptom of where we are as a state. Children's mental health has really, really struggled in the state, and I think it does show up in our criminal justice system. Again, I think there are times and places where very violent offenders, there does need to be safety for the community. But I think in many of the cases, we have kids who are sometimes incarcerated who are really facing a mental health crisis. And the lack of mental health beds in the state of Maine is something I've heard about significantly. We've lost a lot of those beds in the last 10 years. Kids are going out of state. And I think that there are certainly better solutions than either sending them out of state or locking them up. And I would look forward to working with folks all across the state to implement these kind of solutions.
3: Gail on Facebook, what tangible steps would you take to remedy the intolerable situation at the Bureau of Motor Vehicles? Currently, it's impossible to make an appointment for a driver's license renewal as all October appointments are taken. The only way to renew is stand in line at 7 a.m. and wait till opening. I'm a heart patient with a serious back injury and cannot stand in line over an hour hoping to get in. This is how long it can take. It's been like this for years.
4: That sounds very frustrating. I will just say I've spent some time at the DMV myself, and I know that this is an issue that happens in states across the country. This is actually one area of state government that is not under the executive department of the governor. It is actually managed by the Secretary of State, who is elected by the legislature. But obviously, you know, the governor wants everybody in Maine to have a successful experience. And having to wait a long time with a health issue at the DMV, obviously, very, very frustrating. So obviously, I'd talk to my friend Shanna Bellows. I would say, what can we do here? How can we move this along? Is this a staffing issue? Is this a technology issue? But I'll take it to a higher level. I think what Maine people want is government to work. They want it to work efficiently. They don't want spend a lot of time waiting in line. And, you know, again, whether it's you're starting a small business, you're trying to license a childcare facility, you're trying to build housing. I will say I have heard about a lot of barriers of people sort of having to wait for bureaucracy. And I do think, you know, ensuring that we are paying people in state government an adequate wage so we can attract quality workers who are ready to get the job done and help deliver for Maine people, as well as streamlining our state systems to ensure they're working. That is something I'm committed to as governor.
3: An email from Greg, should there be a moratorium on AI development? And I think that Greg's probably talking about data centers.
4: Sure. AI data centers are, you know, have been a big one. I've heard from a lot of people. I believe there should be a moratorium on AI data centers. We have seen in other states across the country, these centers get built. They are jacking up electricity rates. They are polluting the environment. They are not providing the community benefit they often promise. And I think Maine needs a moratorium until we have some of the strongest laws in the country to ensure that ratepayers are protected, that our environment is protected, our water, and that we can ensure that communities have a say when they are built, and that they, if they are built, they actually have to deliver the community benefit that they promise. I will just say, you know, to the larger issues, though, AI is moving very, very rapidly. I won't profess to be an expert. My old office in state government did a report on what AI might mean for Maine. And even over the course of the last couple of weeks, we've heard these big tech guys who I will say I don't trust them, talk about the kind of harms they could mean for states, for our security, for our health, for our society. And I think the federal government, this president has now said that he might not take action. He trusts the tech companies to police themselves. I think if we don't see action in Washington, we're going to need governors across this country to come up with a framework of regulation to actually protect people from some of the potentially significant impacts of AI on our society, on our privacy, on our safety.
3: An email here from Lee. Could you please ask Ms. Pingree how we will close the upcoming almost $1 billion budget deficit / gap? How much should we expect taxes to go up to fill this gap? Will this raise our level above being the fifth highly taxed state in the nation?
4: So a report just came out yesterday, I think is when it came out, about the structural gap. And the structural gap isn't necessarily a budget deficit yet. It is how much agencies have requested in funding compared to what they anticipate state revenues will be. And they do say that we may be facing some difficult fiscal times. I mean, we know the war in Iran and the tariffs have slowed our economy. We know cuts to the healthcare system, to our food programs, mean that state government is going to have to make up some of the difference. So I don't anticipate coming into an easy budget time. The first year I got elected as a young state legislator, I sat on the budget committee during a time in which we had over $1 billion actual shortfall. And I worked on a bipartisan budget where we had to make some difficult decisions. We had to figure out how do we run government more efficiently, but how do we ensure that things like our education, our healthcare system are still adequately funded. And I do think that is what Maine people want. That's what I'm committed to doing as governor. I would say right now, what I've heard loud and clear is that Maine people, especially middle and income folks, feel like they're already paying too much of their income in taxes. They need a break. I've probably heard the most about property taxes, where people are feeling very, very stressed. As we've seen home values double, it means a lot of people's property tax bills have gone up. So I would focus on ensuring that we are taxing wealth, not work, that we are actually asking folks who come here in the summertime, folks who own second homes, to pay a little bit more versus and give Maine people a break. Because I think that is what we need to do. We obviously need to keep things like our rural hospitals going. That's not going to be easy, but I am ready to work together with people across the aisle to ensure that we pass a balanced budget and that we give Maine people a break.
3: Well, I'm listening to some of your ideas, Hannah, and I'm wondering if you're for wholesale tax reform in Maine. Do we need to look very closely at how much of our tax burden is sales tax and property tax, and maybe shift?
4: I do support broader tax reform. I will say I think we still need to start with the property tax. I think that is, when you look at our overall burden, that is what is burdening Maine people. That is what's worrying Maine people the most. I think it won't be easy. I mean, some of my plans, looking at how we tax second homes owned by non-Maine residents, will require us to open up our Constitution, to work across the aisle around some pretty big wholesale reform. But I also think there are other ways to export more of our tax burden, looking at taxes that hit tourists. That is tax reform. And again, I think Maine people need a break. I think that we have an unbalanced tax system. The legislature did just enact a 2% millionaire's tax that is starting to tax sort of the most wealthy in our state. But it is, you know, we don't have that many wealthy people, so it won't get us that far. So I do think a broader look at how we're taxing people, how people are just getting by. And again, a very clear focus on the property tax is where I'll start.
3: It's interesting you mentioned the millionaire's tax, because we do have an email here from Randy, and all he says is, please define millionaire.
4: Well, I think the millionaire tax, as you know, passed by the legislature, is income above $1 million. So if your income is above $1 million, I believe that is, you would get a 2% additional income tax on that income.
3: All right. Well, Susan has a follow-up question about housing. She says that she is a senior and that the homestead exemption is very diluted and there is no senior exemption. Do you advocate, Hannah, a senior exemption or something, some sort of carve-out for older folks who are trying to stay in their homes?
4: I've certainly heard loud and clear from older folks who are frustrated and feeling like they are having a difficult time staying in their homes as values go up. That's why I've called for the homestead exemption to be doubled and an increase in the property tax fairness credit, which means that whether you're an older person or a younger person in Maine, if you're paying too much of your income in taxes, you get a specific break. I think we can make that program more accessible for renters, and we can ensure that people have access to it more quickly. But I do think this gets to the broader question. This is why I think thinking about how we tax second homes as well as tourists needs to be on the table.

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1: Endorsed by Republicans, Democrats, and Independents who I served with in the past in the legislature, just got endorsed by Senator Angus King. Many Republicans who I serve with in the Maine House have supported my campaign. I think anybody who shows up with a good idea or is a strong leader should be considered for a cabinet position. I want to have the best team. I want to have the best ideas, and I'm always willing to work across the aisle, because what I've heard loud and clear from Maine people is that the challenges we have aren't partisan. Quality education system, good paying jobs, protecting our environment, keeping our healthcare system going, lowering costs. These are bipartisan issues, and that's how I'm ready to work as governor.
2: Do you feel confident that you can overcome the current political environment, the culture, to actually have people work across the aisle?
1: Even in the last couple of years, Jennifer, I've had the opportunity to work across the aisle with Republican leaders. We had those huge storm events in 23 and 24. I worked with the Republican leader of the House on how we rebuild our working waterfronts and invest in the future. I think there are a lot of issues where we agree. I think housing is another good one, healthcare, even property tax reform. So I feel confident, but it does take work. It takes showing up. It takes both sides willing to come to the table. But I think if you listen, if you keep inviting people, I think we're going to be able to get things done.
2: Well, thanks for joining us, Hannah Pingree, the Democratic candidate for governor. Coming up next, our conversation with Democratic candidate for Maine's 2nd Congressional District, Matt Dunlap.
3: Hey, it's Luke Burbank. 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
4: Honey, one day you're going to meet a man and you're going to fall in love. And then he's going to take every dime you ever made. And so you need to learn about dividends and you need to learn about stocks.
3: Plus comedian and writer Elliot Glazer and music from Johnny's Day Out. 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
2: Welcome back. This is Maine Calling. I'm Jennifer Rooks. With us for this second half of the program, Matt Dunlap. He is the Democratic candidate for Maine's 2nd Congressional District seat. He was born near Bar Harbor, and before serving as state auditor, he was Maine's Secretary of State from 2005 to 2011 and 2013 to 2021. Dunlap also worked as a dishwasher, bartender, and fur trapper. Share your comments and questions. What do you want to ask candidate Matt Dunlap about what he would do as U.S. representatives? Again, we are not taking calls, but you can send a brief email, talk@mainepublic.org. You can also post on Facebook or Instagram. And please be quick. We just have a little less than a half hour with Matt Dunlap. Matt, on your website, you say you will, quote, lower prices, take on the billionaire class, and fight for working families. So if elected, how will you do that?
8: Well, it's really based on the things that we hear about from people. And the number one thing I hear about from the people I talk to is access to health care, the affordability crisis. And look what's happening right now, the price of fuel. Heating oil is $6 a gallon. Gasoline's almost $4.50 a gallon. And a lot of that's been because of the unauthorized war in Iran. And I think one of the first things that Congress has to do is assert its constitutional authority in terms of authorizing these types of conflicts and pass a war powers resolution and get us out of this mess and go back to what we had done, which was negotiate a settlement with Iran and bring the price of oil down and bring some of these costs down as well. Because it's not just the price of fuel. The price of fuel affects everything, including the price of groceries, the price of building materials. Everything has gone up except for wages. And I think that's one thing that we really have to work on. But like I say, the number one thing I hear about is healthcare. And I think we need to work

0: towards like a Medicare for all, a universal healthcare system to take some of those burdens off people's shoulders. And that's something I want to work on right as soon as I get elected.
1: Matt, as you all know, geographically, the 2nd Congressional District is huge. I believe it's the largest geographically congressional district east of the Mississippi. And I'm wondering what you think is important to constituents in the 2nd District that really isn't being addressed by Congress right now. What would you like to amplify and bring forward that you think is being overlooked or pushed aside?
0: Well, I think the number one thing is, especially as I began this whole journey, is that people had felt like they were being left behind, that they didn't matter, that their voices didn't seem to count for very much anymore. And I think that as part of not just part of the campaign, but as part of the ethic of service is getting out and meeting people where they are and hearing what they have to say, hearing what their aspirations are, what their concerns are, and then trying to take that down to Washington. Now, that sounds less like an infrastructure thing. Obviously, when you talk about the concerns that people have about a rural district like the 2nd District, again, that's where healthcare comes into the forefront of people's concerns. They have to drive so far for routine appointments, lack of access to clinics, the closure of several birthing centers, for example, has really struck a chord with folks. But I really think just being available and being present and listening to people is something that I heard about a lot early on. In fact, one of the first questions I got was, would I be willing to have public meetings with people? Which is actually something I really like. It's one of my favorite parts of the job is hearing what people have to say.
1: All right. I think you've mentioned how you feel about the war on Iran. What about U.S. support for Israel? What is your stance on what's going on over there, the support for Israel, and how you would characterize what's going on in Gaza?
0: Yeah, it's been a terrible tragedy. And ever since the initial Hamas attack on October 7th, a few years ago, years now, plural ago, the situation's gotten very dire over there. And I think the U.S. should be playing a much stronger role than it has in order to try to bring an end to that conflict. And part of that could include things like cutting off arms shipments to Israel and try to bring people to the peace table. In terms of how it's been characterized, one of the things that people have been adamant about is declaring genocide there. And that's something that I have sort of stepped back away from for a couple of different reasons. First of all, I mean, I was on the Wabanaki State Child Welfare Truth and Reconciliation Commission, and one of our findings was of a cultural genocide. And that took us a long time to get to as we sorted through a lot of testimony and spent a lot of time discerning what it was we were bearing witness to. So it's a process. It's not something that is solved by making a declaration. And also against the backdrop of recognized genocide, like what happened in Rwanda, Armenia, what's happened to Native Americans, not only in North America, but South America as well. Along with the Holocaust, there was an actual government structure. It was programmatic to try to erase people and their culture. And I have not really seen that. And that's one of the reasons why I hesitate to characterize it that way.
1: All right. There's been a lot of news recently about new reports about the future of Social Security. People giving it 6 years before the trust fund runs low and benefits going to be cut. What do you believe needs to happen and now?
0: Well, I think the first thing that we can do, the most important thing we do, is remove the income cap, which is right now contributions are capped below $184,000 income. You take that cap off, and people who are making more than that continue to contribute to the Social Security Trust Fund. I think what you have from there is not only a greater longevity for Social Security, you make it sustainable well into the future, for the foreseeable future, but you could also talk about expanding the benefit footprint as well, which, for people who live on Social Security and nothing else, it can be very difficult, especially with all these rising prices. And I've told the story a couple of times about in a meeting. It wasn't really a meeting. I was at the local garage getting my tires balanced, and there was an older woman in front of me getting her car inspected, and they came out and told her she needed new tires, that she was, they could get them. This would be $500 or $600. It was going to take a week or so to get them. And I could almost hear the despair in her voice. She said, "I just put $300 in my heating oil tank," which at these prices is, less than 50 gallons. So Things are really, really hard for people right now, especially those on these fixed incomes. And I think that would be a quick, easy fix to not only keep Social Security solvent, but try to actually help some people live in dignity.
1: We're going to emails now. Email from Stephanie. I understand Matt is an avid hunter and does not support an assault weapons ban. I don't understand why being a hunter and a proud gun owner precludes supporting banning weapons that are made to kill multiple people quickly.
0: Well, I think, you know, this is one of the things that has come up on the campaign that makes me actually a viable candidate for this district, is the fact that I am a lifetime sportsman and gun owner. You know, the issues around assault weapons and the bans of them, you know, because there was the assault weapons ban from 1994 that was in place for 10 years. And what the net effect of that was for the 10 years that it was in place was basically it made those types of firearms very expensive. You could still buy them. You know, it's not from federally licensed dealers. And it really didn't slow down the pace of violence. And I think what we really need to do as a sporting community and as the non-sporting community, people who don't have guns, is come together and talk about what the root causes are of this type of violence. The guns are not new. They're not easier to get. But how some people have used them in such unthinkable ways is new. And I think that's something we should be focused on. The firearms themselves, you know, the assault weapons people talk about are not much different than other types of sporting arms. And they may have higher capacity magazines. They may look different, but they function the same way. And so I don't think that's necessarily the core of the problem. The core of the problem is the intended uses. And that's a mystery to all of us, the sportsmen included.
1: Do you advocate any change in federal gun laws?
0: Well, I think that there is some things that we can do, probably without even changing the law. And some of that might be making modifications to the entire process of purchasing a firearm. I mean, when you buy a firearm, you have to fill out a form. You answer like 20 questions about your background. And I think we could make some modifications to that and try to discern a little bit, you know, what people's intentions are. You know, are you a target shooter? Do you feel unsafe? Do you want self-defense? Do you feel like society can't protect you? And right now, if you are buying a firearm and there's a question about your identity, for example, you know, there may be more than one Matt Dunlap out there, that one of whom may be a convicted felon, for example. When they make the inquiry through the instant check system, there's usually one of three responses that come back. It can be proceed, deny, or delay. And ATF has 3 days to do that work to make sure that someone is safe before they can issue a final ruling. If the dealer doesn't hear back within 3 days, they can let the sale go through as if it was never delayed. You know, maybe give them some more time and discern whether or not someone is a prohibited person or not, for example. I think those are changes that can be made right away that could improve the process for sure.
1: We're talking with the candidate for U.S. House of Representatives in District 2, Matt Dunlap. What are your questions for him? If you're quick, you can post on social media or send an email, talk@mainpublic.org. We'll be right back.
2: Hi, I'm Chris Howden. On Sunday afternoon, a group of skydivers in Wisconsin were preparing for a jump when they saw a plane disappear behind some nearby trees. Kevin Flynn tells us about the shock of realizing they had witnessed a plane crash and the group decision to parachute down from 3,000 feet to try to help the pilot and passengers. That story and more coming up on the Friday edition of As It Happens.
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1: Welcome back. This is Maine Calling. I'm Jennifer Rooks. Matt Dunlap is our guest for this segment of Maine Public's Your Vote 2026 election coverage. Matt is running to serve as Maine's 2nd District Representative to Congress. This week, we've been interviewing the candidates for the major races in Maine. Everyone except Senator Susan Collins and former Governor Paula Page accepted our request. Both of them declined. If you have questions for Matt Dunlap, you have a few more minutes to send a brief email to talk@mainpublic.org or post to social media. Let's see here. We will go to an email from Steve. One important and perhaps unheralded aspect of being a member of the U.S. House of Representatives is constituent care, knowing what to do when a constituent calls for help or advice. How has your life in public service prepared you for offering top-notch constituent care?
0: That's an awesome question. And actually, it's one of the things that's a goal of mine. I'd like to have the best constituent services in the country if I could. This is really what has kept me in this business, honestly. You know, when I was first elected, I never had a lot of interest in politics. And I got into the business because I was trying to help a coworker who had fallen behind on an installment plan to go to the university. And we were able to do that. And I thought we should have a permanent fund. Somebody suggested I reach out to the local state representative. I did. He and I became friends, John O'Day, and he eventually talked me into running for the legislature. And I wasn't there very long before I got my first constituent call. And it was an older gentleman here in Old Town, and he had gone to renew his driver's license. This is long before I knew anything about driver's licenses as Secretary of State. But it turned out, you know, he had gone to renew his license a couple of months before, and it hadn't shown up in the mail, and he was quite concerned. And he called me and I don't know what to do. I said, let me see if I can figure it out. Well, it turned out the license was actually in Augusta and I was able to obtain it. And they said, we can mail it for you if you want to, or if you're going home, you take it with you. And I said, I'll do that. So it's January, it's dark. This is before GPS. So I had my gazetteer. I found the road that he was on and I found the house, knocked on the door. He came to the door, turned on the light. I said, my name's Matt Dunlap. You called me this morning about your driver's license and I have it right here. And I'll just never forget the look of relief on that man's face. And that's when I realized this is what this business is about. It's about helping people. And over the years, in every position I've had, either as a state representative, secretary of state, I mean, I've taken credentials to the airport to meet people as they're getting on a plane because they'd lost their wallet, for example. And just, you know, like I say, this is what I was kind of getting at when we were talking about what's important to people in the district. And you can actually, you know, you have this incredible power to lift people up just by being present with them, by going to the schools, by going to the Kiwanis clubs and answering questions and being available to people. There is a social media post. It was one of my favorite ones that I didn't even know was out there. Somebody sent it to me. I was coming home one night from work as Secretary of State. It was about 9 o'clock at night. And I had to stop at the grocery store and pick up something. And the people bagging groceries are saying, how does ranked choice voting actually work? So I stood there for about 10 minutes and explained it to them. And somebody had stood by and listened and put on social media that this guy has got to be exhausted. And yet he's listening and answering questions of grocery baggers. And that's exactly what we want in public service. It's the part of the job I find most joyful is being a resource to people. And that's what I am really attracted to as much as anything by this job.
1: An email here from Greg. Would you support limits on forbidding stock trading by senators in Congress, a ban on the executive branch and their families from investing and profiting from business benefiting from legislation they're promoting?
0: I would support that. And, you know, you don't go there to become wealthy. And I have seen some of the portfolios of some of the members down there worth millions of dollars using the information they're getting in their committee work and then making investments based on that information. Nobody else gets to do that. And frankly, you know, if they do it, I would hope they'd send the money home to help people. You know, it's one of the things I've thought about in the campaign is like all the money you have to raise for a campaign, you know, a couple million dollars. And think of the good things we could do with that other than buying TV ads that not everyone appreciates as much as the candidates do. But I would support such a ban. And I think, you know, it would purify the process and make sure that we're actually working for the people who elect us.
1: An email from Dean. How long can the federal government spend $2 trillion a year more than its revenue? Are you okay with the national debt increasing by $10 trillion over the next 5 years as predicted?
0: I think the national debt is something we have to get our hands around. And certainly some of the current practices that are going on right now, and like the war in Iran, for example, which costs us about $1 billion a day, is another reason to get out of these forever wars and focus our resources on the people at home. It's really about how we prioritize things as much as anything. And if we start prioritizing people, we can do much better. And one of the things that I have been following is some of the actuarial studies of what we talk about when we talk about universal health care, that a Medicare for all system could actually save us about $1 trillion a year. And that's, I think, those two things, saving some money and actually helping people, are two goals that we should pursue with great vigor, I believe.
1: Well, I'm wondering, with your experience as state auditor, what would you say about your view on government waste and how much there is? This is something we hear Republicans talk about a lot. Do you believe that the federal government is full of waste that needs to be sniffed out?
0: Well, and actually, the work at the Office of the State Auditor, I really wish I'd started in government and audit. I've learned so much about how the flow of money works between the federal government, state government, county, and municipal governments. You see where all the pipes and wires go. You see the origins of programs. And our work at audit is really not to be a watchdog so much as it is to help agencies improve their processes and be more efficient in complying with state and federal laws and making sure they're actually following the criteria as set forth by Congress and the parent agencies who make these grants to the state in order for us to do our business. In terms of fraud and waste, I mean, those are things that in some cases, like when we actually find demonstrated cases of fraud, either reported to us or something that we come across, we give it to the Attorney General's office for prosecution. Waste is something that we're always mindful of, and that's something that is, and of course, one of the caveats here is that if Congress has stipulated money be spent a certain way, people may find that wasteful, and that can be more of a perspective than anything. But if money is spent in sort of inefficient ways, you know, if you take an office example where you know somebody orders the wrong size envelopes and fails to return them, so you lose a discount, and you know that's wasteful spending. That's a very minor vignette, but amplified over many many offices and many many procedures. You would want to clarify how those procedures are supposed to work so that they're not wasting that money. So I think, I wouldn't say it's rife, but I think it is, efficiencies are something that we should always be looking for.
1: All right. A couple people pushing back on what you've said about assault weapons. I'll go to John's email. He says, when you say their intentions are unknown, even to us, in regard to someone using an assault weapon to invoke mass violence, particularly in the aftermath of Lewiston, is disingenuous. Have you followed and understood the multiple failings of multiple systems, law enforcement, mental health, and gun policy in that context?
0: That's a good point, and I agree with it. I mean, you have, especially in Lewiston, you had multiple points of failure, which hopefully have been addressed and will be more preventive going forward. You know, in terms of, but again, getting to the actual proposal around banning assault weapons, for example, this is where people get entrenched. And when we talk about improving processes, for example, I always point to legislation that we adopted when I was in the legislature. It was around allowing a judge to order the surrender of firearms from someone subjected to a temporary protection from abuse order, something that we had never embraced. There are concerns about how it could be used in court proceedings in a divorce, for example. It could be weaponized. And so we stayed away from it until we sat down and said, look, how can we help here? What is it we're really trying to achieve? And what we came up with was a piece of legislation that allowed a judge to make that surrender order possible, but also gave the defendant a chance to have an expedited hearing to explain maybe why they shouldn't lose their firearms. And it worked really, really well. We found that agreement. The bill, I think it was LD 1568 from the 121st legislature. It had 94 co-sponsors, including some of my fellow members of the Fish and Wildlife Committee, as well as some gun safety advocates. It went through without objection, and you don't hear about it very much because it's actually been fairly effective. So I think those types of process things are things that we can find a lot of agreement on that will go a long way to help keeping people safe. When we talk about, you know, the types of bans that we're discussing, like I say, it seldom goes very far because people just, like I say, they dig in and they vote no. And that's just the political reality of that particular policy.
1: An email here from Philip. Northern Maine's wild and clean environment is one of its most precious attributes. As representative, what will you do to ensure it stays that way?
0: Well, I'm a natural resources person. You know, this is something, I grew up on a farm. I've been in the outdoors most of my life. These are things that are incredibly important to me. Obviously, I think some of the most important things we can do is make sure that we maintain the safety guards of the Clean Air, Clean Water Act, certainly the work that we've done in preserving green spaces. Some of the things that happened at the state level, like the Land for Maine's Future program, is important. Preserving farmland. I've talked with folks at the Farmland Trust and conservation voters about how we can improve habitat and preserve habitat and make sure that these are resources that are there for future generations. So I would be very committed to that.
1: An email from Susan. Would you agree to make Maine a sanctuary state, a safe haven for refugees and immigrants against ICE and or take other measures to maintain the rule of law?
0: Well, I mean, immigration is a mess, and I don't think there's anybody that has not said that. And Congress does need to address our immigration laws. And immigration and customs enforcement in particular has caused a lot of concern for a lot of folks about the procedures that they've employed rather aggressively. And I've talked with folks in the law enforcement community. I've worked with the law enforcement community my whole career. And we spent decades trying to instill things like incident de-escalation, as well as community policing, have so people can trust their law enforcement agencies and work with them. And law enforcement agencies need to be accountable. And right now, ICE has not been accountable. Congress has kind of sat on their hands while ICE has run rampant in the streets. And, you know, American citizens have been killed by ICE. And we've had the shooting in Biddeford, somebody who's here legally. And that's something that I think we really need to rein in. But the overarching issue is around immigration law itself and making sure that we can come up with a system that everyone understands what it means to come to America to study, to work, or to become an American citizen. And it's in increasing the number of immigration judges to expedite some of these hearings to determine people's status and whether or not they can stay here would be a really healthy first step. But overall, we have an awful lot to do to reform our immigration system, reform ICE, and make it safe for people to be here, including American citizens, really, who also feel rather squeezed by the whole thing.
1: Matt, if you were elected to Congress, would you support Congress passing a federal right to abortion?
0: Oh, absolutely. I think that would be a tremendous thing. I think, you know, One of the things we'd have to consider is, you know, how that would stand up in court because of what's happened now with the Dobbs decision, because that's sort of the law of the land right now. But I think a federal right to an abortion would be a really critical thing that we could do. I mean, these are decisions that should be made between a woman and her physician, her family, she chooses. And that's where it belongs.
1: Matt Dunlap, thank you for joining us today. Matt Dunlap is the Democratic candidate for Maine's 2nd Congressional District seat. Our sound engineer today was Sam Tracy. Maine Calling is produced by Jonathan Smith and Cindy Hahn. 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I'm Jennifer Rooks, and you have been listening to Maine Calling on Maine Public Radio.

0: 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And Archipelago, where science and policy inform the law, from land use to maritime and the beaches in between. 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
1: Comedian Dale Hughley never felt like he needed a lot of attention growing up to feel seen. In fact, he says he sort of liked not being seen.
2: Some people are cactuses and some people are roses, and I think that I was more of a cactus than a rose.
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0: And you can hear Wait, Wait, Don't Tell Me tomorrow morning at 10 a.m. right here on listener-supported Maine Public Radio, WMEH Bangor 90.9, WBEO Bethel 91.3, WMED Callis 89.7, WMEP Camden 90.5, WMEF Fort Kent 106.5, WMHD Greenville 89.7, WBSP Millinocket 90.1, WMEA Portland 90.1, WMEM Presque Isle 106.1, WMEW Waterville 91.3, and online at mainpublic.org.
6: Hello, I'm Neil Kirksall.
7: And I'm Chris Howden. Coming up on As It Happens.
6: A disturbing deja vu. The execution of Krista Pike did not go at all according to plan in Tennessee this week. She is now in critical condition. I'll speak with a lawyer for a man who also survived a failed execution in the same state earlier this year.
7: And from on high, prayers for a little help from above are to be expected when a plane goes down, but they're not usually answered so literally. A skydiver tells us how he and his friends answered the call after witnessing a crash.
6: Those stories and more coming up for you on the Friday edition of As It Happens.

0: Everyone, including Krista Pike, believed she would be dead by now. She was supposed to be executed by lethal injection this week, but as we told you last night, something went wrong during the procedure, and now the Tennessee woman is in critical condition in hospital. The incident has renewed calls for a moratorium on the death penalty in the U.S., and critics are pointing to a disturbing string of failed executions like it, including an eerily similar situation in May, when Tennessee attempted to execute a man named Tony Carruthers. Mr. Carruthers was convicted in a 1994 triple murder, but maintains his innocence. For 90 minutes, officials tried, unsuccessfully, to administer a lethal injection, leaving him in agonizing pain. He has since received a temporary reprieve. Maria DeLiberato is an attorney with the American Civil Liberties Union who represents Tony Carruthers. We reached her in Tampa, Florida. And a warning, the story contains disturbing details.
1: Maria, does it surprise you at all that this has happened again so soon after what happened to Tony Carruthers?
2: I wish that it could say that it did, but it definitely does not. We've been lawyers before me in Tennessee had been sounding the alarm for years about the problems with their protocol. We saw what happened with my client, Tony. I was present in the room when it happened. We called for a review. We called for clemency for Mr. Carruthers. We called for a cessation of executions, and those calls were ignored. And here we are less than 6 months later with the exact same thing happening.
1: As much as you can share, can you give us just a sense of what you did see happened to Tony Carruthers?
2: It was very apparent from the beginning that things were going poorly, that they were not able to secure venous access in Mr. Carruthers. And it took them a while to get it in the first arm, but they were able to do that. And then the second arm is when they really had difficulty. They stuck him multiple times. He was stuck in his hands, his feet, his arms. Eventually, a doctor came in, identified himself, and took over the procedure, continuing to direct corrections personnel where to check and where to look, how to poke. I lost count of the number of times that he was poked. I watched the needles be sort of dropped over and over again into a receptacle on the table. We were in there about an hour or so while that was attempting. And eventually the governor stopped the execution. I had to demand to use a phone several times. There is a phone in the chamber, but they don't let the attorney use it. And I wasn't permitted to have a cell phone. It took some time. And my understanding with Ms. Pike, unfortunately, her lawyer had the same problem of getting access to a phone.
1: How was he reacting in those moments?
2: Mr. Carruthers was in agony, especially when the doctor tried to do a central line without properly anesthetizing him, and the doctor was unqualified to do so. And a central line is puncture in the chest, kind of just under the clavicle shoulder, and I could see blood. I mean, Tony was making noises that I can still hear. He was in absolute agony as the doctor was poking him and trying to thread this line into his chest. And he knew he was hurting Tony. And Tony was audibly saying he was in pain, and he kept doing it anyway.
1: How is he doing now?
2: Tony is a remarkable human being. He has also important to know about Tony is he is a wrongfully convicted man on Tennessee's death row. He's maintained his innocence for more than 30 years. We fought long and hard for DNA testing, for disclosure of confidential informant files, you know, that the state hid and lied about. And so in some ways, Tony's resolve is stronger than ever in that the state tried to kill him, tried to silence him, and he is now still alive, able to fight for the truth of his wrongful conviction, which I'm very grateful to continue to be a part of doing for him.
1: That's a significant difference between Krista Pike's case and your client's, as our listeners heard yesterday. She doesn't deny committing the murder and the torture that she was charged with. But the similarities, based on what I've heard, you know, the guests we had on yesterday, between the two executions, the difficulties, you know, what kinds of things had been pointed out in terms of, you know, administering the injection previously that you saw happen again?
2: I can certainly say that there were parallels between both botched executions, including specifically the inability to achieve proper venous access. Obviously, Ms. Pike's case went even further in that they believed they had venous access and then started pushing the drugs. And clearly, that seems like they didn't have sufficient venous access. But that similarity, the lack of venous access, the lack of ability to use a phone, for the attorney to get to a phone, he said he had to go through 7 locked doors to get access to a phone. They tried to do that to me too. They tried to take me all the way back out front, and I kind of threw a little bit of a fit, and I said, I need a phone right now. And they actually plugged in a phone for me to use. Mm-hmm. But the sort of, I think, especially frustrating piece is the Pike team had the benefit is the wrong word, but had the knowledge of knowing what went wrong with Mr. Carruthers and used that and told the state, look, you cannot do this again. And they were ignored as well. And I actually testified in the Pike hearing in her challenging the lethal injection protocol about what happened with Mr. Carruthers. So they can't pretend that they were ignorant to it, right? I gave them the information and the same thing happened again.
1: Physically, how is Tony Carruthers doing now?
2: He's still struggling. He's still experiencing weakness and some paralysis on one side. We are still struggling to get him independent medical care. The prison has policy to not allow independent medical doctors. So that is something we have been challenging and trying to get ongoing for 4.5 months now. And yet, again, as I mentioned, his emotional strength and resolve is remarkable. You know, I am certain that this is bringing back a lot of trauma for him as well, to know that this happened again to somebody else in the very same building.
1: Are you hearing or seeing anything that would suggest to you that what has happened with Krista Pike is maybe starting to shift the conversations around the death penalty in Tennessee in particular, but also around the country, that might have an impact on your client's case?
2: I think so, and I believe so. And this has been, you know, sort of my life's work is death penalty litigation. I've been doing it for 20 years in many states. And so I've had the sort of benefit of time to see the different arcs of public sentiment. And I think this case has really sort of struck Krista's case, coupled with the sort of second botch in 4 months or 4.5 months, has really opened the public's eyes, I think. I think the public oftentimes can be misinformed about the execution process, especially lethal injection. It's often sort of masked as a medical procedure. So I do think we're seeing like a shift in the conversation, and a conversation of like, why are we doing this at all? And who are we doing this for? And are there other ways? And, you know, we live in a society now where we can easily keep people safe from society, right, without the extra violence of the death penalty. There are plenty of developed countries and plenty of states in the U.S. even that have rejected the death penalty. So we're still seeing, you know, these clinging states to it. But I think this kind of thing capturing national and obviously international attention really helps to shine the light on the barbaric practice of the death penalty as a whole.
1: Maria, thank you for this, and please take care.
2: Thank you.
0: Maria DeLiberato is an attorney with the ACLU. We reached her in Tampa, Florida.

0: Quebecers have one more weekend to decide how they're going to vote. Monday is election day in the province, and if the polls are to be believed, voters are split. None of the five major parties seem sure to secure even a third of the vote. But that doesn't mean the pollsters aren't picking a winner. The sovereigntist Parti Québécois and its leader, Paul Saint-Pierre Plamondon, are widely expected to wind up with the most seats. Cathy Séné is the National Assembly reporter for CBC News. We reached her on the PQ campaign bus.
1: Cathy, help our listeners break this down. Why is there this confidence that the PQ and Plamondon are going to win this if they don't, like the other parties, have a third of the vote?
2: That's a good question. I must say that this is my third election campaign that I'm covering for CBC, and it's the toughest because you have five political parties and the Quebec vote is fragmented, and you still have several undecided voters that may change their minds until the last minute. And it's a 39 days campaign, so it's very long. And in all of that, the PQ leader, Paul Saint-Pierre Plamondon, used the expression, put the pedal to the middle, to show this week how his political party will accelerate the pace in the last days of the campaign to consolidate its lead in the polls and get a majority. And even on Wednesday, the Parti Québécois covered about close to 3,000 kilometers in a marathon blitz. So we took the plane with them and we visited three ridings in the Abitibi, North Shore and Gaspé regions. Paul Saint-Pierre Plamondon is working hard to get this legitimacy and a majority and have a better result than 30%.
1: Back in August, Plamondon said, you know, on the issue, of course, of sovereignty, he said the PQ would not hold a referendum on that until the current U.S. president left the White House. Has Donald Trump been a factor in this election campaign there?
2: Oh, yes, a lot. The Canada-U.S. trade war has been a very important topic. And even CAQ leader Christian Fréchette, the CAQ, that's the party that formed the government for the last 8 years in Quebec. And she referred a lot to Donald Trump, the Canada-U.S. trade war, as a way to convince Quebecers that she represents the stability. She's a former minister of economy, and she's there to block the Parti Québécois because this third referendum will create a lot of political and economic uncertainties.
1: How would you describe, you mentioned Fréchette there, how would you describe how this campaign is going for her, though?
2: Oh, yes. Well, it's been really, really tough. Really tough, especially in the last few days. You know, former Premier François Legault resigned in January because he knew he couldn't make his party win the next election campaign. And Christine Fréchette won the CEQ leadership race in April, and she has kept since then a very rapid pace. I covered the CEQ campaign bus in the first week of the campaign, the election campaign, and the vibe was so good because the CEQ thought it could still win. So that makes it even harder when you see the numbers going down in opinion polls towards the end, because Quebecers won't change. And I must say that she had a harder time during the debates, and we knew that it was getting close to being game over for her. Like, she commented about the risk of foreign interference in the electoral process, but she badly dealt with the situation, and the topic dragged on for days. So it was really, really, really bad for her. And finally, there's no evidence for interference in the Quebec electoral process. So it was not a good time for her.
1: And then the other parties, I mean, people may remember the Liberal brand was quite dominant in Quebec politics in the past.
2: Of course, yes.
1: That's not the case now. Where does that party
2: stand?
1: It's
2: different. Yeah. Well, Charles Milliard is the Quebec Liberal Party leader. He's a pharmacist, but he is the leader since February. He's never had a seat. So he may be missing some time here to impose himself in this election campaign. And I must say that his campaign at the start, it was a bumpy start, but he got better and better at every leader's debate. And you have to know that when the Parti Québécois gets stronger, well, the Quebec Liberal Party gets stronger as well as the political party that may block the PQ from taking power and hold a referendum. And Charles Milliard repeated many times that this is a referendum election. The Quebec Liberal Party is very strong in Montreal, is very strong among English-speaking Quebecers as well.
1: And the Conservatives?
2: Well, the Quebec Conservative Party, like, you have to know that its leader is Éric Duhem. He's a former radio host. So he's really, really, really good in press conferences, in debate. Like, it's interesting because in the previous election campaigns, the Quebec Conservative Party was not a strong player. But now we're getting there. Duhem wants to have 12 seats so his party can become an official party and get the resources it needs to do its job at the National Assembly. And the Quebec Conservative would like the PQ to form a minority government so it can maybe get the balance of power.
1: Just finally, Kathy, I know it's busy for you on the campaign bus there. When you look ahead to Monday, I know it's close but far still. What are the markers that you're going to be sort of looking for to give you a sense of how the night is going to go?
2: You know what? I think it's going to be a long night. I think I'll need to sleep to have a nap. So I'm sure that we'll have several races that will be really, really tight. And the CQ, I mean, if Christine Fréchette will be elected in Trois-Rivières, that's now her riding. And if the CQ is not going to collapse. And, you know, in resigning in January, a former Premier François Legault wanted to avoid his party from collapsing as much as possible. Politics is tough. After all this work, politics is tough.
1: I appreciate this, Kathy. Thank you.
2: Thank you.
0: Cathy Sanet reports on Quebec's National Assembly for the CBC. We reached her on the Parti Québécois campaign bus.

0: Julia Donaldson has an absolute monster on her hands because, once again, she has put a monster in our hands. The author's latest work has been breaking sales records, not just in the UK where Ms. Donaldson is based, but here in Canada as well. And listeners who have had a small child or been a small child over the last 25 years won't be surprised to hear it's flying off shelves. Julia Donaldson's 1999 book, The Gruffalo, and its 2004 sequel, The Gruffalo's Child, are so embedded in the before bed canon that it's hard to imagine the kids once grew up without them. And now she's made it a trilogy with the publication of the long-awaited book, Gruffalo Granny. We reached Julia Donaldson in London.
1: Julia, you wrote your first Gruffalo book more than 25 years ago. Did you have any idea then that it was going to be the hit that it has become?
2: No, I didn't think it would get published, let alone be a hit.
1: Why not?
2: I think in those days, it wasn't the sort of thing that was getting published. You know, there were more lovey-dovey books about unconditional love and things like that. There weren't many stories in rhyme either. So it rather broke the mold, I think.
1: And why did you want to? Was that a conscious decision to break the mold? Why did you want to tell this particular story?
2: No, I started off as a songwriter, so I was always, you know, writing in verse and with choruses and things. And my first book, A Squash and a Squeeze, anyway, did start life as a song. So that was just what I did.
1: One thing that's often pointed out is that this is a story, you know, when you're talking about the adventures in the deep, dark wood, the survival of the heroes depends on, you know, their ability to tell a story. That's good. Was this for you a book about, you know, teaching readers the importance of storytelling? What was it for you?
2: If there's any, there is a sort of message. I mean, the message is really that brains can outwit brawn. You know, if you're clever enough, however little you are, you know, you don't have to be bullied by someone bigger and stronger.
1: So the latest book, Gruffalo Granny, what made you want to introduce a new character, a new generation into the Gruffalo mix?
2: I actually, it was ages ago, I just thought Gruffalo Granny might be a good character. I can't quite remember why. People did ask me a lot, who was the Gruffalo's wife or who was the mother of the Gruffalo's child? Because there is the middle book, you know, The Gruffalo's Child, yeah, came out about 5 years after the Gruffalo. I suppose maybe I was thinking about family members and the granny came into my head. But that was a little seed that took about the best part of 20 years to germinate, really. And I can't really say why it germinated when it did. It just, you know, just that's the way of all seeds, really.
1: Yeah, the inspiration sparks, you know, when it sparks. You have been kind enough to say you might read a couple of pages.
2: Yes. Yes, well, I'll start from the beginning, I think. That's perhaps the best thing. The Gruffalo said to his daughter one day, "Your Gruffalo granny is coming to stay." "Oh, tell me about her, Daddy, do. Will she be just like me and you?" "Not exactly," the Gruffalo said. "Her fur is grey and her prickles are red. She's very bright. She can read and write. And she has an enormous appetite. We'd better go hunting for something good. We'll have to go into the deep, dark wood." And then, you know, who should they meet in the deep, dark wood but, you know, the little mouse who's the protagonist of the other two stories.
1: That was so delightful. Thank you very much for that. I know listeners will enjoy it. I certainly did. You told The Guardian that you're not the Gruffalo. If you were going to be anything, you're the mouse.
2: Yes. The Gruffalo, I wouldn't really think I was like the Gruffalo because he's pretty illiterate and not very bright, you know, so I prefer to think I'm like the wily little mouse. But I think I may be more like the witch in another of my books, Room and the Broom, because she keeps forgetting things, dropping things, losing things. And I'm very scatty and I spend half my life looking for my missing possessions. So I think I'm probably more like her than anyone else.
1: Relatable, definitely relatable. Do you, I mean, you've been in this business so long now, with these characters. What is it like all of these years later embarking on this new promotion with this new book? Do you notice any differences?
2: Well, it has been a bit on a whole different scale, actually. I mean, it wasn't so different in the writing the story and looking at the pictures, you know, and the whole procedure of creating the book was the same as any book, but there's been so much publicity, and like an image of Gruffalo Granny was projected onto the wall of the British Library, you know, very big library in London, things like that, which had never happened before. So, yeah, it has been amazing, actually. I'm quite glad the cat's out of the bag, though. It was very hard keeping it a secret.

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1: Straight back, straight to the charity shop with this one, you know. And it is always upsetting if you read something about it. But I've been told that the overall response is very good.
2: Well, Julia, this has been a pleasure. Thank you for this.
1: Oh, thank you very much.
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this is it, your big score. It's exactly like Ocean's 11, except instead of wearing cool disguises and doing elaborate cons to break into a casino vault, you just drove up and stole two big trailers. Also, there aren't 11 of you. Also, none of you look like George Clooney. Well, maybe Steve does, now that you think about it, if you squint. Anyway, you pull into a parking lot with the trailers and you get out and high-five each other. You're all going to be rich. And then Steve, that handsome son of a gun, opens the trailer doors.

What the? These aren't computer chips. This is an absurd amount of sand. This isn't the heist that will set you up for life. It's a heist that is forcing you to shake out your Crocs. And you know what else? Steve isn't that handsome. He's a 7 at best. A week ago today, two trailers with the logos for NVIDIA and Plus AI on the side went missing from a warehouse in Fremont, California. NVIDIA, of course, makes the chips that power today's fanciest AI systems, so a trailer full of thousands of NVIDIA chips would be worth a phenomenal amount. But Plus AI is a self-driving truck company, and as such, the company routinely fills trailers with sand to simulate freight. And it was those trailers that the thieves opened triumphantly to find them full of 20 tons of sand. I assume the trailer thieves imagined they would retire to a beach somewhere, but instead they found themselves staring into trailers full of beach. But I guess it was just a case of instant karma. They did something wrong and immediately got their just deserts. Here's Sex with Strangers with Sand.

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1: We're going to take a short break now. 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
1: Stay tuned. I'm Neil Kirksall.
0: And I'm Chris Howden.

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3: Just a few months ago, Ryan O'Grady was considering the very real possibility that he might never see his wife and child again. The Canadian and former CEO of South Sudan's Kush Bank was arrested in Dubai last year. He had been raising concerns about what he says were multi-million dollar corruption schemes at the bank. He spent the last 10 months in Alawir prison, living in fear that he'd be sent back to South Sudan, where he believed he would be imprisoned and his life would be in danger. And then this week, without warning, he was released. We reached Ryan O'Grady in Dubai.
4: Ryan, that moment you found out that you were going to be released, what did they tell you? How did you find out?
5: You know, we've been doing this, I call it doing this dance within the prison for quite a while. And in the evenings, quite often, I will get these calls of my name over the loudspeaker that I'm being released. And the reality being that I'm actually being, you know, attempted to be transferred to another place, another unit and their police station, and never actually released. So I thought it was just another one of those nights. I went out and in a rather un-Canadian fashion, I argued my way entirely out of the jail, that I couldn't believe this was happening. Where were they actually taking me? Until the back door of the truck opened up and they said, get out. I didn't believe that it was real.
4: And was there anyone waiting for you there? Where did you go after that?
5: No, they dumped me at the side of a road, probably about a half an hour outside of downtown Dubai. And I started walking along in my prison slippers and in clothes that had gone into a box 11 months before when I checked into prison. A good Samaritan stopped a little ways down the road from the prison and said, hey, I live in the area. I know what's happened. Get in.
4: Oh.
5: I'll drive you as far as I can. I was able to use his phone, call a colleague, and get some directions on where to go. When my wife left Dubai for Canada, we didn't know where I was going. So right. She took my passport, my wedding ring, my credit cards, my phone. So I was kind of at the mercy of whomever was going to come along.
4: We spoke with your wife, Virginia, back in June, just after she got back to Toronto. She had just seen you in person before leaving the UAE. So we'll play that for you and our listeners.
6: For the first time in over 200 days, they allowed me to visit him, walking in and seeing how much weight he has lost, seeing him frail and pale and weak. Was extremely emotional for me. I have not been able to get that image off my head, and I'm filled with a lot of worry. I'm scared of what the next phone call will be like.
4: What do you remember about what that visit was like for you, Ryan?
5: You know, what was amazing about that day, they were scheduled to leave the next morning from Dubai. It was in my mind that I had seen them for the last time, that I would never have the opportunity to see my wife, hug my daughter, feel the embrace of Virginia ever again. And when they granted that and seeing Virginia for the first time in, as she said, over 200 days, it was overwhelming. Just to sit, to be honest, we had a good cry together. I don't know that we had a lot of words for each other other than to just reassure each other that somehow it would work out.
4: It has. It's so incredible to hear you speak and to hear you laugh as you recount everything, despite everything you've you've been through? Have you had a chance? Have there been video chats?
5: The video chats have been pretty endless. My daughter, first thing when she wakes up in the morning, it's the video chat automatically on. So it's her little head on the pillow of the bed. So that's been wonderful. It's been such a treat.
4: I don't want you to have to look back and remember what you went through too much. But if as much as you're comfortable, what do you want listeners to know about where you were being held for those 10 months?
5: When I left that prison, I had been living in a facility where we had the bright lights on 24/7 in our cells. There was never darkness, where you got to go outside for maybe an hour a few times a week in a facility that was supposed to house 60 people. The day I left, we had 92. And in my small cell, there was 10 of us sharing one bathroom. And to access medical care was a constant battle.
4: How is your health now?
5: Very much a challenge. The results aren't great, to be honest. I suffered a MRSA, M-R-S-A, infection over the past, 7 weeks or so, and still getting that out of my system. But the diagnostics that were run yesterday, the report is indicating some kidney and liver damage and other damage and severe malnourishment and dehydration and so on as a result of the time incarcerated here. So there's a bit of a path to walk back to proper health.
4: In terms of the case itself, you said right after your release that your release proves, quote, beyond a shadow of a doubt, unquote, that your imprisonment was illegal and a misuse of the international criminal justice system. What do you want our listeners to know about why you feel that way?
5: So our lawyer in South Sudan has already received from the public prosecutor there confirmation that when the actual evidence was presented, number one, most officials in the country have no idea that this case even existed. This was bought and paid for justice, not actual justice. The public prosecutor on the South Sudan end has indicated to our legal team that they have requested this entire matter be dismissed. They have said that the use of the Interpol system was illegal and that there is no evidence of any criminal wrongdoing. There was no crime committed by me.
4: There are, of course, I'm sure first on the list are those hugs and just time with Virginia and your daughter. But beyond that, are you allowing yourself sort of a carousel in your mind of all the things you want to do when you get home?
5: I'm hoping to make it home in time to see the leaves change. Fall is my favorite season in Canada, and I'm hoping to catch that. I'd love to be there in time to catch the Raptors for a couple of games as well. So there's a lot that I'm looking forward to for sure.
4: It's such a pleasure to speak with you, Ryan, and to hear you laugh. Safe travels, and I hope you get home soon.
5: Thank you very much.
3: Ryan O'Grady is a Canadian banker and international development worker. He was released from Alawir Prison in Dubai on Monday. We reached him in Dubai.

0: The governor of New York says she's lost faith in local authorities, so she's appointed her own authority to investigate rape allegations at Cornell University. Today, Kathy Hochul signed an executive order naming New York Attorney General Letitia James as a special prosecutor to look into the alleged gang rape at a frat house at Cornell in 2024. And while making her announcement, the governor criticized the university's handling of the case in no uncertain terms.
1: Earlier this week, I called on Cornell to conduct an independent investigation led by outside counsel. I spoke directly to the university president, who agreed to take those steps. But we learned yesterday raised even more troubling questions about what was done and not done after this young woman came forward. She spoke to the police. She sat for hours and told them exactly what happened to her. And according to new reports, she could not have been clearer that she was 100% confident that she had been raped. Yet, shockingly, those words never made it into the account that the Cornell police sent to prosecutors. The attorney general then declined to pursue charges after reviewing that incomplete account and never interviewing her. Think about that. In what world would the police learn from a victim that she'd been literally gang raped while intoxicated by five men in a fraternity house and not elevate those allegations to the district attorney? In what world does the district attorney not even interview her or anyone else involved or even request the full transcript? This woman, this young woman, had already endured something that is utterly unspeakable. And then at every turn, she was failed by people and institutions with an obligation to protect her. When the Tompkins County District Attorney announced that he was reopening the case, he pointed to Jane Doe's statement and said it did not establish that a crime had occurred. But new reporting raises serious questions about the information his office relied upon when it made that decision. And that's why I believe this case demands a special prosecutor who will provide a fresh and thorough review of all the facts, including the information that has recently come to light. And that is why I'm invoking the power conferred to me as the governor of the state of New York to enlist Attorney General James as an independent special prosecutor in this case. She'll follow the facts. She'll examine the evidence and go wherever it leads. And if the evidence supports criminal charges, she will pursue them. No institution gets to protect its reputation at the expense of a young person seeking justice. No public official gets to look the other way when the system breaks down and fails our young people. And as governor, I will not allow anyone to sweep this case under the rug. We are ensuring that all the facts of this case are brought into the light.
0: New York Governor Kathy Hochul speaking at a news conference today.

0: At any age, picking blueberries in the forest should be a pleasant activity, meditative, relaxing, plus there are the antioxidants, and it was pleasant for 75-year-old Serge Guitard, who spent much of his life in the woods around Bathurst, New Brunswick, until last month, when he was attacked by a black bear. Mr. Guitard told the CBC about the encounter.
1: That bear charged me, which what I did is put my two hands for my face, protecting my neck and stuff like that. So 2 seconds later, I was charged. He pitched me on my back for quite a distance from where I was standing. And then he knocked me out. I lost everything. Second later, times after, I woke up. He has me as a hug and squeezing me. So I look up a little bit there and he grabbed me right here. So I squeezed my head right on his chest as tight as I could. And then he was charging me and hitting me with his mouth and teeth and tearing everything in my back and my head. So I was saying to myself, is he going to stop? You know, it was terrible. At one moment, I said to myself, oh, jeepers, I got a knife. So I just did that and I squeezed a knife into his chest. And then it was the big silence. Nothing, just silence. It was a beauty. And then he disappeared. Everything was gone. And then I went for my car and I look up, I said, thank you. And then I thought of my mother. My mother used to tell me, don't go in the woods alone because the bear is gonna eat you. So I know what she meant by there right now. So I came to my car and I look in the mirror. It was just blood. My face was covered of it. So I cleaned my eyes and then I start my car and I hit for Bathurst, which is about 50 kilometers from where I was to Bathurst, the hospital. And then there was a doctor over there. He said, you were attacked by a bear. I said, yeah. So second later, a plastic surgery doctor looked at me, he just shook his head, and he knew how bad I was because I was covered of blood. So he said, I got to stop the blood as fast as I can. So he picked up a stapler, and I remember he did 22 or 23 stitches fast, you know, to hold it there to stop the blood. And then he told my wife and my son that it would take about roughly 2 hours to sew that and clean me and all that stuff. Yeah, so I was very lucky.
0: Serge Guitard lives in Bathurst, New Brunswick. He was talking to the CBC's Honorine Gounchou.

0: skydiving is the kind of activity that really doesn't need anything extra to make it more exciting. But for a group of skydivers in East Troy, Wisconsin this week, one jump had significantly higher stakes than most. Kevin Flynn was one of those skydivers. We reached him at his home in Lake Zurich, Illinois.
1: Kevin, you've jumped out of a plane more than once, but what was the first clue this time that it was going to be different?
2: The first clue that I had it was going to be different is when the experienced skydivers around me notified me that a plane had gone down and we were looking for the wreckage.
1: What was the conversation that happened once you knew about that crash?
2: Well, so I want to give just a quick background as far as skydiving. I don't know if you or your audience is aware of. This year has been a horrible year for skydivers. Mm-hmm. June 14th of 2026 in Butler, Missouri, a skydiving plane went down. All 12 people were killed. Mm-hmm. And in France, 2 weeks later, on June 28th, another full plane of skydivers went down. So airplane crashes and loss of life are something we're acutely aware of. So once it was determined that there was a plane crash and that we didn't see anybody initially, there was a quick discussion about how we can help. What can we do? Should we get down there? And since John Bechtel and myself are both former EMTs, we made the decision with Sean Plasteen that we're going to go, mm-hmm. we're going to jump down and see if we can help.
1: And that quick conversation you said, what kind of timeline are we talking about? How many minutes is, how many seconds is this unfolding over?
2: We're talking maybe 30 seconds, 45 seconds. There was a discussion had passed on to us. We talked for maybe 10, 15 seconds and said, this is what we're going to do.
1: And then how quickly after that are you jumping out of the plane?
2: We're jumping, 15, 20 seconds afterwards once we established where we should land. Don't land in the corn. It's 10 feet high. Land in the bean field just next to it where it's much more safe. So the entire thing was maybe, 3-4 minutes.
1: And what did you see once you got on land?
2: Once we landed, John Bechtel landed first. I landed after him. Sean landed third. I dropped my gear more quickly than the other two. And then I headed off through the trees and then the corn. Again, it's 10-foot-high corn. And then I started yelling out to see if I can get a response so we could locate the crash site. And John Bechtel was right behind me.
1: And so you're calling. What are you saying as you're calling
2: out? I'm just yelling out, hey, can anybody hear me? Hello, hello.
1: And did what happened?
2: Well, they started responding, and I started getting a faint, hello, hello, hello. And I just kind of dialed myself into that direction.
1: How were they when you found them? I mean, were they able to, are they standing up and walking towards you? What are you, just help us be there in the corn field with you.
2: I was about 3 rows away from the crash site, and I could see the white of the plane. I broke through, and I looked up, and there was one of the passengers was standing on a wing. Another passenger was standing on the fuselage. I identified myself and said, I'm a former paramedic. I'm there to help. And then I asked if there was anybody else in the plane. They said no. And I said, are there anybody else with the crash? And they pointed kind of back by the tail of the plane, and I couldn't see them. And I asked if they were alive. They confirmed that they were alive. And then I crawled over the tail of the plane, and I saw one of the other occupants laying on their back with their head being cradled in the lap of one of the other occupants. And the one sitting up was talking on the phone to dispatch.
1: So they had been able to call for help as well. But even,
2: yes.
1: Even with that, it's so remarkable. Things could have gone so much differently. The fact that you and another former EMT, people trained for this, are there as well. I mean, have you been thinking about that in the days since this? Just
2: I use the word serendipity. So on that plane, 3 people were pilots. 3 people were world-class national champion skydivers. Not myself. I had the least amount of experience. And we had 2 EMTs. So it was incredible.
1: And what kinds of injuries were you dealing with?
2: So as a paramedic, you kind of if they're walking and they're talking, they're considered greens. Yeah. And so the first two I ran across, I kind of did a quick, they're okay. Person sitting on the ground was probably a green, maybe a yellow, which means they may have injuries, but nothing sticking out. And the person on the ground bleeding from a head wound, there was some blood on their abdomen area. So that was a red, and that was something that I wanted to address right away.
1: What does this do, if anything, to or how you think about your jumps from now on, your future jumps? I mean, given this experience, but also the cases you talked about before, you know, clearly you were okay and your colleagues were okay with going up even after those cases. But what does this whole experience mean for your future jumps?
2: As skydivers, we are continually aware of the risk. The United States Parachute Association, other bodies, they teach us about operations and planes and safety and everything you do, and we're always aware of it. Every time we're getting ready to board on a plane, we're aware of it. Seeing that crash, though, makes it a little more real, and you're even more attuned to what could possibly happen.
1: Well, Kevin, I'm glad you're okay. I'm glad everyone else is as well. Good to speak with you. Please take care.
2: All right. Thank you so much.
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2: It's still a very silent film. 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
3: Hey there, welcome to Livewire. I'm your host, Luke Burbank. All right, this week on the show, we're going to be joined by the comedian and actor Elliot Glazer. He's written for the TV shows like New Girl and Younger and Broad City. Plus, he's got a new book of essays. It's titled The Terrible, Horrible, No Good, Very Bad Gay, which is full of funny and actually really heartbreaking stories about his attempts to navigate queer life. He's also going to talk about how, as a kid, he called into the public radio station WNYC in New York so many times, they finally just let him on the radio. Then we are going to be chatting with poet Paisley Rekdal about her latest book of poetry. It's called Heritance, and it explores memories of parents and partners and children. Then we're going to hear some music from one of my new favorite bands, the Portland indie rockers Johnny's Day Out. It's Livewire, and it all starts right after this.
4: Live from NPR News in Washington, I'm Ryland Barton. New York Democratic Governor Kathy Hochul appointed State Attorney General Letitia James to be a special prosecutor to investigate gang rape allegations at Cornell University. Aurora Berry from member station WSKG reports the governor says she made the decision after learning troubling details about how authorities handled the case.
5: It came out this week, and NPR confirmed that the woman told university police back in 2024 she was raped by a group of fraternity members. The governor pointed to that revelation and to a statement by Tompkins County District Attorney Matthew Van Houten that he never saw a transcript of her 2024 interview with police. Instead, he relied on a 6-page report from campus police and did not charge anyone with a crime. At the press conference, Hochul said that the woman was failed by institutions that were supposed to protect her.
4: Aurora Berry from WSKG reporting. A former Miami congressman has been sentenced to 10 years in prison for a secret $50 million lobbying campaign for Venezuela during President Trump's first term. Republican David Rivera is a longtime friend of U.S. Secretary of State Marco Rubio. He was found guilty in May of failing to register as a foreign agent and conspiracy to commit money laundering. Rubio testified he had no idea it was going on and that he felt betrayed. An Energy Department employee accused of providing support to the Iran-backed Houthi rebels made his first court appearance today. Northwest Public Broadcasting's Eric Bengal reports.
6: An FBI investigation into Ashton Hamed El-Aboudi began when he allegedly bought chemicals and materials often used to make homemade explosives. The 51-year-old Richland, Washington resident allegedly sought to help the Houthis, the Iran-backed paramilitary group that has taken control of much of Yemen. The U.S. has designated the Houthis a foreign terrorist organization. El-Aboudi, who worked for the U.S. Department of Energy as an electrical engineer, allegedly traveled to Yemen without authorization. The FBI says El-Aboudi wanted to help the Houthis improve their communications capabilities. A detention hearing is scheduled for next week. For NPR News, I'm Eric Bengal in Walla Walla, Washington.
4: For nearly half a century, the federal government has said segregating people with disabilities in institutions is in most cases an act of discrimination, but the Trump administration disagrees, NPR's Jonaki Mehta reports.
7: The Justice Department began shifting its position back in June, saying states didn't have to integrate people with disabilities into their communities to follow the law. It all culminated in a court case last week when a federal judge agreed to strip the concept. even the word integration out of federal rules. That doesn't change laws that protect integration, but experts like Jennifer Mathis, a disability rights lawyer, say it sends a clear message.
8: It is a signal to states. The federal government thinks they have permission to go institutionalize people.
7: Although the law hasn't changed, federal enforcement already has.
4: This is NPR News. A Venezuelan delivery driver who was shot by a federal immigration agent in Texas has had surgery to remove the bullet lodged in his back. Authorities say that nearly 2 weeks ago, the agent shot 28-year-old Wilbur Rafael Garces Perez after he struck an agent with the side mirror of a vehicle while trying to evade arrest. Maryland is now the first state in the nation to pass a law restricting the use of consumers' personal data to charge them more for groceries. NPR's Windsor Johnston has more on what the law bans and what it still allows.
9: The restrictions cover larger grocery stores and third-party delivery services. They target personalized markups based on information about the customer. But there's an exception for voluntary loyalty programs, which have given shoppers discounts for decades. University of Chicago marketing professor Jean-Pierre Dubay says that history helps sellers gauge what people are willing to spend.
10: It's not a pricing discussion, it's a privacy discussion. People are worried that things they thought were private information about themselves might now be not just affecting what they're charged, but just marketing in general.
9: Other states, including New York and New Jersey, are considering similar laws. In Maryland, businesses get 45 days after a violation notice to fix the problem. Windsor Johnston, NPR News.
4: Major League Baseball introduced robot umpires this year, allowing hitters, catchers, and pitchers to have a computer automatically review balls and strikes. Now that the regular season is over, robot umpires overturned 54% of challenged calls. The Cincinnati Reds benefited the most from overturns, and catchers were more successful than batters and pitchers. This is NPR News.
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13: So I guess it was just starting with that, like, bookish neuroses that really just helped me flourish in my bad gayness.
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14: This is the book that you write when somebody is gone. 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
12: With music from Johnny's Day Out and our fabulous house band. I'm your announcer, Elena Passarello, and now, the host of Livewire, Luke Burbank!
15: Oh my goodness, thank you. Thank you, Elena Passarello. Thanks, everybody, for tuning in from all over the country. And thank you for coming out to the Alberta Rose Theater here in Portland, Oregon. We've got a humdinger of a show for you this week. Of course, we're going to kick things off the way we always do with a little something called the best news we heard all week. Here's the thing. The news is pretty rough. It's pretty rough out there. Yeah. But there is good news happening.
16: Yes.
15: Somewhere in the world, and we spend hours and days and weeks and sometimes months searching for it.
16: Yeah.
15: And then we find it and we bring it to you here on Livewire. Elena, what is the best news you heard all week?
16: Well, the best news I could find this week is a story about mange. It was a rough one. But it is actually really good news, and it starts with something a little more palatable. It starts with a venerable Nashville singer-songwriter named Jeff Vandiver. He's 78 years old. He has been writing songs since the 70s and 80s. He's written for Barbara Mandrell, Tim McGraw, and he has a new kind of increase in his followers because he started putting on his Facebook page that has all of his gigs and when he's going to be performing, his
17: passion side project, which is working for Walden's Puddle Fox Rescue. And that goes all around the Nashville area. You know, Nashville's a pretty big city, and it's spreading out bigger and bigger and bigger. And with the deforestation and things that comes with that, the red fox population is sort of kind of a lot more present in suburban and triburban areas. And they have been developing mange, this skin disease. But the good thing is that it's a highly contagious fox transmission disease that is very treatable. Mm. All you have to do is capture the fox, take it to a place that will treat it, and then let it out again.
15: Oh, that's all.
17: A little easier said than done. But not if you're Jeff Vandiver. As he has been documenting on his singer-songwriting Facebook page, he has been trapping foxes for years. In 2025, he spent 234 hours trapping, treating, and releasing 44 foxes. And at press time, the 2026 total is 60 foxes that are now
15: mange-free?
17: Yeah, mange-free, and they're, you know, they're really communal animals. They're very territorial. They snuggle. They're very snuggly. So we really want to, the clearer their skin is, the less likely this is going to transmit. And he has like 40 times the social media followers he has ever had in his life. So I'm just hoping that Home on the Mange, like maybe he could make some kind of a song about it or something.
15: Have you seen any clips of foxes laughing?
17: Yes.
15: I mean, if anybody needs a pick-me-up who's hearing this on the radio or whatever, I mean, pull over, but then just Google, like, the sound of, like, a clip of foxes laughing. It is the most adorable thing you've ever seen. The best news I heard all week was happening out on Staten Island in New York, where there is a little neighborhood bodega. It's called Zach's Finest Deli. Mm. And the guy who runs it is a guy named Wael Alselwi. Everybody just calls him Wally. And as often happens in a neighborhood, you know, this bodega is kind of like where all the kids go and hang out. It's like the one fun place. They have candy. And a few years ago, there was a particular kid who Wally became really friendly with. This was a 12-year-old kid named Zamir Davis. Zamir Davis was not doing great at school. Mm-hmm. Wally was kind of taking him under his wing. And Wally said, if you can improve your grades, in fact, if you can get on the honor roll at your school and prove it to me, I will let you pick anything you want in the bodega. And so Zamir went off and improved his grades and got on the honor roll, brought his report card back, showed it to Wally, and was then allowed to pick anything he wanted in the store. Here's what he went with.
17: The cash register.
15: Multiple bags. He's now doing 5 to 10 in Sing Sing.
17: Good job.
15: Zamir picked out bags, multiple bags of spicy sweet chili Doritos, a bacon, egg, and cheese sandwich, a cookies and cream milkshake topped with Oreos and Hershey Pieces, because he's a health nut, obviously.
17: Yeah, yeah.
15: So what happened was, Wally videotaped this, Zamir running around getting all his stuff in the store and put it on the internet, and of course, the internet got really interested in this, and kids just start showing up the bodega, like a lot of kids, and they're just bringing in their report cards. And there's so many kids that Wally's like, okay, I guess we're going to make this a program. And he's calling it Grades for Grabs. Aww. You bring in your grades, and then depending on how you've done, you get to pick something out of the store. And these are a lot of kids that are, you know, coming from some economically marginalized backgrounds, kids that have a lot of challenges. And so this is really incentivizing these kids. It may be working too well. People have now been coming in from other states to bring their report cards. People have traveled from Illinois, Oklahoma, and Canada.
17: Oh, God.
15: To show Wally their grades. When the report cards are coming out, there are sometimes 300 kids in front of the bodega waiting to show their grades. This is, so their official system is this. This is how Grades for Grabs works. If you score below 80%, you can come in and show your report card. You can get $10 worth of items. Whoa. If you're scoring above 90%, you can get your pick of a snack. If you're getting 100%, you get a $100 bill. This was costing Wally, like, a lot of money. He was not...
17: His profit margins.
15: And so he was going to shut it down. And his brother was like, let's just try something. So they did a GoFundMe, and they raised $500,000 on the GoFundMe for Grades for Grabs. And this is one of the coolest things about it, too, is that this guy Wally, who he and his family came here from Yemen, and he says he sees, he's got children of his own, and he really sees his children and a lot of these kids that he's, you know, befriended and is helping out. So the way that it's structured is, if you are a kid and you're failing and then you move your grades up into passing, mm-hmm. you get the top tier prize, like someone who's getting 100.
17: Oh, I love that.
15: Right?
17: Yes. Yeah, because that change is almost as big, if not bigger, as somebody who goes from an A to an A+, for example.
15: Absolutely. And so that is the best news that I heard all week. All right, you're listening to LiveWire Radio. We are at the Alberta Rose Theater this week. Let's bring our first guest on out. Elliot Glazer is a comedian and actor known for his roles in An American Pickle on HBO, as well as the show Broad City, where he played Elliot. Truly an acting challenge. He's also a musician and he's a writer with a new book out, The Terrible, Horrible, No Good, Very Bad Gay, which Kirkus calls a hilarious, playful assessment from an anti-hero living on the fringes of the gay community. Please welcome Elliot Glazer to LiveWire.

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1: Hello.
0: The beginning of this book, you talk about one of your first jobs was you were like doing some kind of like weeding and gardening for like your mom's esthetician.
2: That's right.
0: And you'd be listening to NPR on a little radio in your pocket. I'm wondering,
2: that's right.
0: Did that stunt the trajectory of your life to be a 12-year-old kid rocking out that hard to NPR?
2: Stunt?
1: I think it blossomed my youth. I was always an NPR geek.
0: Really?
1: Yeah, we listened to... I'm from New York, so even early on, there was a show on public radio on WNYC called New York Kids, and I listened to it so religiously, and I would call in every week to win prizes, and they literally were like, dude, you can't win another prize. They were like, why don't you just come into the studio and co-host the show as a kid, which I did.
0: What?
1: Wow. Yeah. And then when I got there, I was must have been like eight, and when I got there, the team was like, you know, excited, or just probably like, who is this this elderly child? And they were like, oh, we had a bet on whether or not you had glasses. Aww. A lot of people won.
0: You write in the book that you were kind of an anxious kid. This yes. is a list of things that you write you were afraid of. Alien abduction, yeah. Roller coasters, the texture of marshmallows, mm-hmm. the actor Dom DeLuise, and his twin, the celebrity chef Paul Prudhomme, mm-hmm. who I thought were the same person until yes. I was in my mid-20s.
1: Totally. So did I, of course.
0: How were they able to operate with impunity as basically yes. the same person? But why did those kinds of things seem to make you anxious, Elliot Glazer?
1: I don't know. I'm like, as a kid, I was born so anxious and nervous about everything. I don't think you mentioned, maybe I didn't write it, that I was so afraid of movie trailers, but oh, yeah. only in the theaters. So we'd go to see a movie, and I would... insist on whichever grown-up that I was with that we'd stand outside the theater and plug my ears until they were done. My poor parents were like, oh my God, this kid.
3: Well,
1: this
3: it is kid. A little ominous to be like, coming soon.
0: In a world.
1: I think, as a kid, my reasoning was that they were louder.
0: Uh-huh.
1: For me, it's more so misophonia, like people chewing and food noises.
3: Oh.
0: I want to find out about more of your anxieties, but we have to take a very short break. My anxiety,
1: okay.
0: My anxiety is when we miss the break here on LiveWire. So let's do that and then come back with more with Elliot Glazer here on LiveWire. Stay with us.

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0: Hey, welcome back to Livewire from PRX. We are talking to Elliot Glazer about his new book, The Terrible, Horrible, No Good, Very Bad Gay. When did you first start to have an inkling that maybe you were gay?
1: Oh, when I was? I think I might have had like a little hint of it when I was a little kid and I would watch Flight of the Navigator, which was, does anybody remember that movie?
0: Sure, yes. Of course.
1: It was like a very, I think, like bizarro version of, I guess, I'm not sure. It was just a sci-fi Disney movie that the kid who was flying he was the navigator. I was like, he's fun to look at.
0: Uh-huh.
1: Oh, he's fun. I don't think I really connected what was going on. But then as I got older, I mean, ostensibly, by the time I was in middle school, I still remember being like, one gentleman has a bowl cut. Like, it was the 90s, so he had like a mushroom bowl cut. Uh-huh. And I was like, that is glorious. That's a glorious mushroom cut. And at a certain point, it kind of all came together.
0: But as you write in the book, you were not ready to sort of go public with this. So your way of being in the closet became to just act like a very elderly person, essentially?
1: Yeah. By the time I got to high school, and I write about it in the book, I was trying to deflect because it was the late 90s, Y2K. I grew up on Long Island, which is a very macho, coded place. And so it was a very scary time to be not just thought of as like gay, but like remotely feminine. That was the vibe. So I was just deflecting. And so my whole thing was to like just put on this bit that I was obsessed with old people, which I was, you know, like,
0: well, you wear the mask long enough, it starts to fit,
1: exactly.
0: Elliot.
1: But yeah, it was like, it started with the Golden Girls and just being like, that's my thing. You know, I love the Golden Girls. And then it just kind of coalesced into more and more. And there was cosplay. Eventually I'd been working a bunch of like part-time jobs in high school. And my biggest, most profitable part-time job was at Talbots.
0: Mm-hmm.
1: So it
0: if
1: all
0: you
1: kind
0: know,
1: of,
0: you know.
1: Yeah, it came together.
2: I have never seen a high school boy anywhere near Talbot's.
1: Not before, and neither before nor since. I think they were as confused and delighted.
0: There's a plaque of you at that Talbot's.
1: Exactly, yes. Holding up a pumpkin duster with Halloween decorations all over it.
0: But then you had this drama teacher who seemed hell-bent on really trying to rip you right on out of the closet or at least mess with you a lot.
1: Yeah, you usually think that like a high school drama teacher, sort of beloved to a bunch of people, you know, you'd think that would be a safe space for a queer or even secretly queer kid to go, like with his or her, you know, brethren, basically. But she was kind of focused on like finding every student's deepest, darkest insecurity and like exploding it. So for me, I hadn't been out to anybody. I hadn't said anything like that to any of my closest friends. But she managed to somehow start like a whisper campaign.
0: Mrs. Ruckert.
1: that I was gay or closeted, and I would watch her like whisper it to my friends. And so it just destroyed, gave me such incredible anxiety in high school. Like, it was a real mess.
0: One of the themes of this book is that as a gay man, you've felt like you don't always necessarily fit into whatever the idea of how that should look for a person in their life. Hence the title, The Terrible, Horrible, No Good, Very Bad Gay. Do you think, is that the kind of thing that can start from that sort of experience?
1: I mean, I guess it could. I think for me, I was just more of like a neurotic mess who, you know, from the moment of coming out as a freshman in college, I literally had a manual. A friend who was a year older than me, who was the only gay guy that I knew, gave me a book about how coming out and like what that world would look like. And so it was a manual that I, you know, as a kid who listened to NPR, I took it very literally,
0: yes,
1: like doing a book report, and followed every chapter to the T and just failed every step of the way over and over and over. And so I guess it was just starting with that like bookish neuroses that really just helped me flourish in my bad gayness.
0: Well, there's actually a part of the book here that I thought kind of encapsulates that a little bit, which is you and you're in your 20s and you and your boyfriend are going to go to Fire Island.
1: Yeah, Fire Island is, if you're not familiar, in New York, it's basically parallel to Long Island, and it's essentially like the gay beach getaway that is its own sort of fantasia for gay people in the tri-state area.
0: Could you read a little bit from the book?
1: Sure.
0: We've actually conveniently marked it there for you.
1: So I love
0: you
1: can... a mark.
0: Yeah.
1: Okay. This chapter is called Fire and Fury. We were both in our late 20s when Jeremy and I decided to move in together. Against all odds, he managed to woo me out of Brooklyn and into Manhattan. And not just Manhattan, but Chelsea, no less, the city's preeminent gayborhood and the only one that sells poppers-infused lattes. Chelsea wasn't my vibe, per se, but to quote the criminally underrated chanteuse Deborah Cox, and definitely no one else ever, love can make you do some crazy things. My relationship with Jeremy lasted about 3 years, during which time we faced a nervous breakdown, mine, staggering grief, his, Hurricane Sandy, the weather event, and Hurricane Sandy, my mom's hysterectomy. In many ways, we were proof that opposites do attract. Jeremy was the Bert to my Ernie, the Kirk to my Spock, the Batman to my Robin, so you know who was the bottom. He excelled at what I call being, quote, professionally gay. He followed trends, moisturized regularly, twice daily, and in packed, sweaty bars, he managed to have not a single panic attack. Not one. In 2012, Jeremy suggested we go in on a summer share on Fire Island, which historically is the gold standard for communal respite from city life among New York's gays. For Jeremy, a summer share with friends in the section and gay fantasia known as the Pines was very much on brand. And that brand was definitely a label, whereas my brand was more like what you might find in a pile of random at TJ Maxx. A peekaboo blouse by Larissa Who, perhaps, or a damaged blender from the Vanessa Hudgens home collection or something. And unlike me, Jeremy had a sizable group of fellow gay friends who would join us. They, too, were exceptional when it came to gay stuff like choosing colognes, planning group vacations, and finding the city's most expensive, least delicious brunches. They had migrated together from Texas to New York City, where they subconsciously seemed to follow the Sex and the City industrial complex, in which you let the most fabulous, whimsical elements of the city fully engulf you, but leave out the parts where you take the bus, acknowledge Queens, or know how to pronounce Yom Kippur. They walked very fast, held jobs in fashion and PR, and all of them owned more than one winter coat. Luckily, they were genuinely sweet, considerate, and lovely people, a flavor of gay I found new and novel. It tickled me so. They were the perfect crowd for a summer in the Pines. Now, not to brag, but I had gay friends too. Still, none of them would entertain the thought of going to Fire Island. They certainly wouldn't own more than one winter coat. Are you literally kidding? My gay friends were primarily from the downtown comedy scene, so we didn't prioritize beach time as much as stage time. Unlike Jeremy's crew, my friends excelled at perpetually feeding their inner black holes, endless voids that could be filled only with attention and validation in 7 to 12 minute sets at a parade of dive bars where we were paid in free, watered-down drinks. But this was my first serious relationship, and it felt like the right thing to do. Normalita stuff. This summer share would be the first time that I visited the Pines as an adult. I grew up about 25 minutes north of the ferry slips to Fire Island's communities, so I was already very familiar. When I was young, we took a day trip to Kismet, the family-friendly section of Fire Island, where I distinctly remember learning that the garnet-colored sand got its unique color from the minerals in the water, unlike Jones Beach on the mainland, where the water got its unique hue from Miller Lite and soiled diapers. If you're a queer man yearning to find community, Fire Island, specifically the Pines, is the hub for unfettered freedom, the absolute benchmark and the magic pill a verdant, testosterone-filled seaside destiny. What could feel more liberating than arriving on a literal island where the moment you descend from the ferry, the invisible wall dividing you from the world disappears, and suddenly the minority becomes the majority. In the Pines, your historical otherness melts away. You're among your brethren, and the world flourishes in technicolor. Visiting Fire Island can be a downright transformative experience where you fully embrace your community en masse and simply get to be. In other words, you're home. So, welcome home. Love that for you. If you need me, I'll be huddled by the AC vents. Daddy needs his Freon fix bad. As the ferry approached the dock on that sunny afternoon on the first of our 4 weekends in the Pines, I was met with its unmistakable sights and sounds, throbbing dance music, and shirtless gay guys squeezed shoulder to shoulder at the Blue Whale, one of two dockside bars, the other one being the Sip and Twirl. Jeremy and his crew were naturally fired up by the sight, excited to get the weekend going, but I was immediately throttled into a silent, full-body panic. A waterfall of flop sweat, the lifetime marker of my social anxiety and natural aversion to humidity, started to pour. The sheer number of human bodies alone, and even worse, bodies with so little body fat on them, sent me reeling. Even though I was monogamously booed up, the mere prospects of near unlimited conduits to sexual escapades, soul-crushing rejections, a self-diagnosed hypercritical head-to-toe body

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1: Well, you're writing about not feeling like you belong and what that's like for a person and these kind of like bigger themes. You know, I've seen people online saying, I wish this book was out when I was 20 and trying to figure out what my adult life was going to look like.
2: Yeah. And it's funny because I, not to pat myself on the back, but I wish I had this book when I was 20 instead of that manual that destroyed me.
1: Yeah.
2: You know, something that genuinely, like, I wrote it. Obviously, it's like joke filled and I've packed it with jokes, but certainly hoping that the book also connects to every gay guy, queer person, queer woman, non-binary person, but genuinely anybody, straight, any gender, and everybody at some point has to feel like the other within their own group, you know? And I just feel like as a gay guy, I've spent 20 years just trying to find others who would commiserate with me, and I've found it less, I haven't found it as much as I wanted to, only because I think it's a way of self-protection. You know, if we let our guards down, then life can get harder. So I think even for our own security, we all want to keep that guard up so things just keep chugging along. Mm-hmm. But for me, I don't know if it's because I'm a comedy writer, I'm a neurotic, I'm a, you know, annoying Jewish New Yorker, but I couldn't keep this stuff secret, and it's followed me through all of my art. But getting it out in the book, in this long form, as comedic essay style, was the most cathartic, and I'm really so pleased to see people reflect it back to me in droves. It's so touching. I love it so much.
1: Do you think one of those people will be NBA star Charles Barkley? Because you're going to be doing a podcast that he's producing.
2: Yes, there's a podcast that I'm doing coming out starting October 6th. Called So You Think You Can Sports. And it's a podcast that's executive produced by Charles Barkley from basketball.
1: Uh-huh. So you know that much.
3: Good job.
2: And it's me sitting down with people like Charles, very big world-class athletes and figures from the sports world, who let me be a complete idiot and ask them about the thing I know the least, which is sports, balls, gravity, and how they affect the balls, and equipment, and yelling, and peanuts. And there's so much that goes on in sport. I'm still trying to understand, like, golf. Yeah. Why? Yeah. What's the deal? Yeah. Who? Why this? You want to do this? How is golf not a punishment, you know? I don't understand.
1: Sounds like you're really boning up on this stuff, Elliot.
2: I'm learning so much.
1: The book is The Terrible, Horrible, No Good, Very Bad Gay by Elliot Glazer. Elliot, thanks for coming on LiveWire.
2: Thank you so much.
1: That was Elliot Glazer, recorded live at the Alberta Rose Theater in Portland, Oregon. His hilarious and actually very touching book of essays, The Terrible, Horrible, No Good, Very Bad Gay, is out and available right now. LiveWire is once again partnering with the Portland Book Festival for a full-day event centered around books and storytelling. 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More details can be found at pdxbookfest.org. That's pdxbookfest.org. This is LiveWire from PRX. I'm Luke Burbank here with Elena Passarello. All right, let's get to our next guest. She is the author of many, many books, including West, A Translation, which won the Utah Book Award in Poetry and was long listed for the National Book Award. NPR calls her a breathtakingly ambitious poet, which totally tracks because her latest book, Heritance, aims to, in its own words, question what it means to love outside.

0: of the lens of someone else's imagining, which also seems to be the love language that my cat engages in. This is Paisley Rekdal, recorded live at the Alberta Rose Theater in Portland, Oregon. Paisley, welcome to Livewire.
1: Thank you so much for having me.
0: We're just so happy to have you back. The last time we had you here was for this phenomenal book that you wrote about poetry and how we think about poetry and ways to understand it, which really changed my kind of perspective on the whole thing, which is helpful because I read a lot of poetry for this job.
1: Really?
0: I wish I would, yeah, including your latest book, Heritance, which is dedicated to your father, Thomas Rekdal. You describe him in the book, I think, very vividly, but for people that haven't had a chance to read it yet, can you kind of talk about him and what kind of a person he was and just explain him a little bit to folks?
1: My dad was a complicated man in a lot of ways. He was an autodidact. He loved learning things. You know, he was an accountant at the University of Washington, where I know you went to school too. Mm-hmm. And he, in his spare time, he took Greek and Latin classes. So he was like kind of that kind of guy. But he also grew up kind of financially fragile, let's just put it that way. And I always tell this story because, like, this to me is the epitome of my dad. When I was 8 years old, he took me to see Peter Pan. And then I came back and he said, "What did you think about it?" And I was like, "Oh, I loved it. You know, I want to marry Peter Pan." And my dad looked at me, and his mother had been very beautiful and had been left by two men who took all her money. Mm. So he said, "Honey, one day you're going to meet a man and you're going to fall in love. And then he's going to take every dime you ever made."
0: Wow.
1: "And so you need to learn about dividends and you need to learn about stocks." And the next day he started teaching me to play blackjack. And then he gave me a subscription, no joke, to the Wall Street Journal.
0: Wow.
1: That's my dad.
0: Layers.
1: Layers. Layers.
0: There's a poem in this book that I think really also kind of puts it into perspective or kind of explains some of your feelings. So I thought maybe you could read here just as we're starting off to kind of frame things for people. Would you read The Choice?
1: Yeah, I should also mention that my dad had a problem with addiction. The Choice. When my father says that he would save me, not my mother, were our car to crash, I am 16 and understand love to be an act of thought dissected over a glass of wine, a choice between a mother who had lived, my father said, a full enough life, and a daughter who had children herself to make. Such strange logic to parse, cold as the silences that made a museum of our house. Would my mother, as my father feared, finally leave us? And would I forget the lessons that he wanted to impart, the Latin and the Greek he studied, his heart of darkness pressed on me at high school graduation? What is the future without a mother in it, when one believes history and family each are games of chance? I don't have a language for this. Neither did my mother, whose anger, even in memory, still renders me silent before her silences. What rages of my own will I indulge? What beauty will I salvage from the dead languages I learned, the small cruelties of the intellect, a father's power? All those poisons I drank, and still drink, like the man I watched listing tonight at the restaurant bar. I saw him stumble from his seat, pants and jacket creased as if he'd slept in them, letting myself see only when he turned to me, he was my father, mouth open and wet as a baby's, eyes glazed as he stared at me, this woman with a face of rage. Or was it absence he found there? Forgiveness? Grief? Which of these daughters will he finally name me, I wondered as I offered my arm. And which of us will he choose to keep?
0: That's Paisley Rekdal reading from Heritance, her new book here on Livewire. Your mother is also a big character in this book, if you will, and I'm wondering, what was their dynamic like, and how did you find yourself kind of in between that as a kid?
1: Well, here's another story I like to tell. So my mother is Chinese-American. My father was white. I guess he still is in the afterlife. And they didn't have anything politically in common. I didn't have anything politically much in common with my dad either. And my dad would, you know, sit there and he'd watch, you know, the news. And he'd be sitting there with me and my mom and he'd say, you know, women and minorities, they're just ruining this country. And my mom and I would look at him like, who do you think you're sitting with? You know, like, who made you? What's going on here? So, yeah, they didn't have the best marriage in some respects, but they had the thing they shared in common. They had a great sense of humor. The two of them were just the funniest people you'll ever meet. So that's what I remember about my family the most, is just laughing at each other, mostly.
2: Did you have like an inciting incident for this as a book project? Was it, oh, wow, this is the family book? Or was it those kinds of questions? Or does it happen in a different way when you're thinking about like a big poetry book project?
1: You know, I had been writing so many persona poems for like the last two books because I was asked to write about the Transcontinental Railroad. And so I wrote all of these, you know, poems from these railroad workers' perspectives. And I hadn't written anything as myself. Mm-hmm. And then, you know, it began, like all poems begin, with a grudge. You know, like, let me just say this, you know, I'm going to say what I think about you, Dad, right now. And yeah. I mean, and it just exploded. And suddenly it was, you know, I was joking, sadly, to one of my friends. I was like, this is the book that you write when somebody is gone. It's the only book that you can write when you can actually say the things that you really wanted to say. But then when that death happens, and it was such a gift to be with my father when he died, it was such a gift. And we were able to reconcile in certain ways, even though we were like, we are never going to be on the same page in a lot of ways. But then the task of the book was like, how do you be as loving as you possibly can to people who, you know, you're just very different from.
2: Well, I was thinking about a nonfiction writer said to me like a couple of days ago who just lost her father. I've been writing this essay because it's helping me understand what I think and feel.
1: Exactly.
2: Does poetry allow for that kind of cogitation, that kind of thinking through?
1: Oh, yeah. That's why these poems are so long, because it starts with it starts with an image and then you keep kind of moving into it. Like my father was a Vietnam vet, a non-combat Vietnam vet. Vietnam was a big part of our family history because my uncle also fought in Vietnam. The men in my family all fought in the different wars, even up into the first Gulf War.
0: Wow. And was your uncle the highest ranking or first Asian American to graduate from the Naval Academy?
1: From the Naval Academy. Wow. And so, you know, that was a point of pride. So like the Asian side of my family is very, you know, very patriotic. And, you know, when you're living with all of the costs of these wars, war after war after war, you can't help but return and sort of say, like, was it worth it? I mean, for them, I think they saw it as a way of becoming really American, being really part of the American project. Mm-hmm. And so you start with this one image of like seeing your cousin graduate, and then you're starting to think about 9/11, and then you're starting to think about the fall of Kabul, and now we can think about yet another war that we're in and we may not get out of. So yeah, you just keep going, but it is a way of finding out, what do you think? What do you really feel? Because the anger disappears very quickly and it changes to so many other emotions.
0: Wow. You're listening to Livewire Radio. We are at the Alberta Rose Theater this week talking to Paisley Rekdal about her latest book, Heritance. I got to be honest with you, spell check did not like that word.
1: No, they don't.
0: When I was writing the questions and I had to Google it. It is a word.
1: Yeah.
0: But it's kind of, it's sort of an older word. Why did you choose Heritance as the title of this book?
1: I don't know. And now I really regret it because everyone asked me this and it was like, it seemed like such a good idea at the time. And now it's just like I like it.
0: It's memorable. Yeah. And, you know, yeah. I was carrying this book around on the airplane and people were asking me about, like, what is that word?
1: Is that person just, does she just not know there's an in front of me? Like, does she not have spell check? Yeah. It is an older way of just saying inheritance. But when I hear it, I also hear a ghost of the word hesitance and then also the idea of an act of inheriting versus this is the thing you actually get, that there's something about choice in what values do your family, you know, have? Are you going to accept all of them? What values do you have? And do you want to keep preserving those values? So, yeah, I was thinking a lot about that question of choice.
0: You have written about poetry a lot, and as I mentioned earlier, you know, have really helped change my mind or help me think about poetry. I'm wondering, though, I don't know if I asked you this last time, but, like, what do you do when you don't understand a poem? Like, what it's about, like, what they're saying in the poem.
1: Yeah, here's the dark secret, you know. There's many poems I don't understand. I do this for a living, you know. So when I'll be in front of a class, I will admit to my students oftentimes, I'm like, there's parts of a poem that I may never be able to understand. And I would also say not every poem is for everybody. And I think we have to kind of relieve ourselves of that anxiety. Like, we make poetry a chore. You know, like, you got to be responsible for all of it. You have to understand every part of it. I mean, the thing about a poem, if it's really good, is you can go back to it at different points in time in your life. And so I'm like, if I don't understand it now, I'll look for what I can understand, and I'll wait. Mm-hmm. I'll wait, you know, come back to it in a few years. Maybe I'll love it. Maybe I'll still be, you know, in the mystery.
2: I always think of it as, like, I've never learned anything about sports, but I've watched sports for so long. I, you know, some of us can really get into the stats of a basketball game, and some of us can have a great time watching the players and watching the ball go this way and that way and the cheering. Like, I don't think all of poetry is like that, but I think that it's okay to engage with art as just an observant, open person who likes to be in community, and there's so many returns.
1: I hadn't thought about this, but sometimes I feel this way about baseball. Like, I have no idea what's going on out there, but I love baseball games. They go on forever. Someone throws t-shirts at you out of a cannon.
2: Yes. Uh-huh.
1: Everyone gets hot dogs. There's, like, a beer session. it's fantastic. And, you know, you're there for the experience. So there are definitely poems that I'm like, okay, we're here for the t-shirt and the beer. We're here for the hot dogs, the t-shirt and the beer. That's totally fine.
0: That is a relief, because I think, and that this goes for poetry, painting, any sort of dance, any sort of art, you know, that I think people, sometimes myself included, think, well, you have to understand it.
1: Or you're an idiot.
0: Or it doesn't have value to you or whatever.
1: Yeah.
0: But it's like saying, I don't understand it is also an okay thing, and that doesn't have to ruin your experience.
1: Yeah, it doesn't have to ruin the pleasure of it, too. Mm-hmm. I mean, how many of us go to concerts and we love music, and then everyone's arguing about what the lyrics are because no one actually knows what the lyrics are, but you have a very deep relationship to that song, because you can still read tone. I mean, you still have a sense of, like, how it makes you feel, and that's good enough.
2: Yeah.
0: This is such a really personal book for you, and as you said, you were working out a lot of your feelings around your parents and relationships that you had been in, and, you know, just all these different aspects of your life and your history. And I'm wondering if you feel differently about that stuff, or somehow if there was a catharsis at the end of this process, because I feel like I just know a lot more about you and about how you feel about your world and your experience from this book. Is there something about writing this that then leaves you different at the end of it and in, like, a, I don't know, better place?
1: Yeah.
0: Or is that a simplistic reading of how this works?
1: No, it's not simplistic at all, because when you write about, you know, a parent that has alcohol addiction, and you write about, you know, a parent that flies into rages, that's a book that could easily, I think, and even as I was writing some parts of those poems, I thought this could sound too blamey. This could be like, you did this to me. But writing the book gives you so much more understanding and compassion and love for the people that, you know, because you're part of that family. And again, I think one of the things that they taught me throughout was sort of like, you get to sort of choose who you want to be, and you can take the bits and pieces of us that you want. And that's a great gift. So yeah, I'm really grateful to my parents for that.
0: Yeah, it is a great book. It's absolutely fascinating and just so deeply human. The book is Heritance by Paisley Rekdal. Paisley, thanks for coming back on Livewire.
1: Thank you so much.
0: That was Paisley Rekdal right here on Livewire. Her latest book of poetry, Heritance, is available right now. You are listening to Livewire. We have to take a very quick break, but do not go anywhere. When we come back, we are going to hear some music from indie rockers Johnny's Day Out. They are super good. They are super sweet folks as well, and I can't wait for you to hear their music. Stay with us. More Livewire in just a moment.

0: Welcome back to LiveWire. I'm your host, Luke Burbank, here with Elena Passarello. All right, before we get to our musical guest this week, a little preview of what we are doing next week on the show. We're going to be spending most of the hour with the literary legend that is Susan Orlean. Of course, you know Susan Orlean. She's a staff writer at The New Yorker. She is really one of America's great nonfiction writers. And she might be the only great nonfiction writer to be portrayed by Meryl Streep on the silver screen. That was from the movie Adaptation, which was loosely based on Susan's book, The Orchid Thief. Susan joined us for a special event as part of the Portland Book Festival. She was talking about her career and her latest book, Joyride, a memoir. So we're going to talk about that. Plus, no episode of LiveWire would be complete without a little music. So we're going to hear a song from one of Austin's most beloved singer-songwriters. It's David Ramirez. It's going to be an amazing show next week on LiveWire, so do not miss it. In the meantime, our musical guest this week is a five-piece rock band from right here in Portland, Oregon, that draws on jazz and classical and folk traditions, among a bunch of others, to make their tunes. The Portland Mercury took a crack at describing their sound as tough to define guitar pop, which I think is a little bit of a cop-out because it's very easy to say what their music is. It's kind of weird, and it totally slaps. Their debut full-length album, J.D.O., was released earlier this year, and they joined us at the Alberta Rose Theater in Portland, Oregon. This right here, this is Johnny's Day Out. Take a listen. Hello there. Welcome to the show.
1: How you doing? We're so happy to be here. Thank you for having us.
0: You were telling me backstage that a number of members of the band, Johnny's Day Out, were as young people trapped in the back of Volvos and other liberally coded cars in the Portland area being subjected to public radio. So this is real full circle for
1: it's
0: you.
1: It's true, my friend. You had a large part in raising us, whether you know it or not.
0: Well, I have been loving this new album of yours. It's so great. It's got so many different dimensions to it. I'm wondering, like, how did you all come together and start playing together as a band? I know you've all been doing different things in Portland for a time.
1: Yeah, three of us are childhood friends. We've been in bands together for a long time through the years. And this project is sort of the last 4 years, the most modern conglomeration of all of our creative thoughts together.
0: I feel like on this new album, JDO, there's a lot of references to horses. What was going on? Were you guys spending time at Portland Meadows? Does somebody have a gambling problem? What's happening?
1: Well, the first record, the first EP that we put out had a bunny mask in the studio that we were recording in. And so we ran with that theme for that EP. The second EP, there was a bear mask in the studio. And so we're like, okay, what's the coincidence here? That's very strange. Got a full-size bear costume, and that was the theme for the next 2 years. And we were searching for a long time for the mascot for this first record of ours. And I kind of got obsessed with these old jockeys and these stories of old racehorses and how it related to my own life as well, just sort of like the very elegant introduction into adulthood and work-life balance and all of that and feeling like you're on a track of sorts. Yeah, so the horse, we built the costume, and it's pretty awesome.
0: Where's the horse costume right now?
1: It's in our car.
0: What song are we going to hear now?
1: We're going to hear a song called Cough. This is sort of loosely about the healthcare system and our experience with it.
0: Okay, this is Johnny's Day Out here on LiveWire.

0: That was Johnny's Day Out, recorded live at the Alberta Rose Theater in Portland, Oregon. Their debut album, JDO, is available right now, and I cannot recommend it highly enough. Alrighty, that's going to do it for this week's episode of Livewire. A huge thanks to our guests, Paisley Rechtal, Elliot Glazer, and Johnny's Day Out.
1: Laura Haddon is our executive producer. Tim Harkins is our executive director. And our producer and editor is Melanie Sevchenko. Eben Hoffer is our technical director. Trey Hester is our assistant editor. And Ashley Park is our marketing manager.
0: Our house sound is by D. Neil Blake. And our house band is Sam Pinkerton, A.L. Alves, Oni, and A. Walker Spring, who also composes our music. This episode was mixed by Eben Hoffer and Trey Hester.
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1: 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Hey y'all, Sam Sanders here. Today on my show with KCRW, filmmaker Barry Jenkins. He's celebrating 10 years since the release of his Oscar-winning masterpiece, Moonlight.
2: It's still a very silent film. It's a film that premieres at the Telluride Film Festival. And you go, well, how is it going to make its way into the community? Somehow, Bootleg Man was like, you know what? Yo, this is, I think there might be a market for this. Which is really incredible, man.
0: Plus, actor Kerry Washington. She breaks down her new podcast, called Street You Grew Up On. And she gets real about the state of politics and pop culture.
3: I want people to know how important they are. I feel like when we don't fight for democracy, when we don't vote, it's like giving up.
0: All that coming up this hour after these headlines.
4: A federal judge has ordered all border-related construction to stop immediately in Texas's Big Bend region, including in Big Bend National Park. As Marfa Public Radio's Mary Cantrell reports, the emergency injunction will remain in effect while a lawsuit moves forward.
5: The Center for Biological Diversity, a church restoration group, and a river guide are suing the federal government over its border wall plans. The judge's order says the Big Bend region is not necessarily an area of high illegal entry, as federal waivers fast-tracking the project have claimed. Anti-wall advocates, including Susan Hayes, celebrated outside of a federal courthouse in El Paso.
6: The government had no justification legally to issue the waivers in the first place. It's what we all knew, to say that there is an emergency with immigration or border security in the greater Big Bend is complete and utter BS.
5: If the Trump administration appeals, the case will go to the U.S. Supreme Court. For NPR News, I'm Mary Cantrell in El Paso.
4: The average price of jet fuel hit a new high last month. NPR's Joel Rose has more on our story.
7: The average price for a gallon of jet fuel climbed to $4.37 in September, according to the tracking firm Argus. Airlines for America, the industry trade group that represents the major airlines, says that sets a new all-time high, narrowly eclipsing the previous record set in April, shortly after the war in Iran began. The group says airlines are cutting flights and retiring older aircraft to keep costs down. But carriers are also passing some of their fuel costs on to the consumer. The average domestic airfare has reached its highest point of the year, according to the travel website Kayak, at more than $400, with the holiday travel season looming. Joel Rose, NPR News, Washington.
4: Stocks finished the week up across the board. The Dow Jones Industrial Average closed up by 0.5%. The NASDAQ closed up 1.2%. The S&P 500 was up 0.75%. This is NPR News. CBS and the NFL star-turned-commentator Tony Romo have parted ways. The move follows Romo's arrest this summer for operating a vehicle while intoxicated. NPR's Becky Sullivan has more.
8: Back in July, Romo was arrested in Wisconsin after he performed poorly on field sobriety tests, police said. He had been the lead game analyst for CBS's NFL coverage since 2017, and that gig, of course, followed his decade-plus-long career as quarterback for the Dallas Cowboys. After the arrest, Romo apologized and said the multiple back surgeries that ended his career prematurely have left him with, quote, constant debilitating pain, which led to a reliance on pain medication, and attempts to buck that dependence, he says, led to problems with alcohol. In a new statement, CBS said the decision to part ways with Romo was mutual. In Romo's absence this season, the former Houston Texans star J.J. Watt has been filling in. CBS says Watt will continue in the role. Becky Sullivan, NPR News.
4: South Korea says North Korea fired at least one ballistic missile toward the sea on Saturday. The launch took place on that country's eastern coast. The situation between the two countries has been tense because of landmine blasts in the demilitarized zone earlier this year that injured three South Korean soldiers. The South has now increased surveillance in case of additional launches. Widespread student protests are continuing in France this weekend. Officials say there have been thousands of arrests since the protests began last week, and hundreds of injuries have been reported. The students are demonstrating against under-resourced schools and the complex university entrance systems. The education ministry says the protests have now reached about 560 schools. I'm Dale Willman, NPR News.
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0: Hey, y'all, it's the Sam Sanders Show from KCRW, all about the things that entertain us. Thank you so much for listening. This week, Oscar-winning filmmaker Barry Jenkins on the 10th anniversary of his classic, Moonlight.
2: Somehow, Bootleg Man was like, you know what? Yo, this is, I think there might be a market for this. Which is really incredible, man.
0: But first, let's begin with the flashback. Go back with me maybe 12, 13 years ago. It's Thursday night, you're on the couch, and it's time for this. ABC's Scandal is on, and an entire generation is glued to their TVs, watching Olivia Pope, America's best political fixer.
10: People want to like who they're voting for. Voters thought Al Gore was big stiff until he stuck his tongue down Tipper's throat. They put George W. in office because he and Laura seem like a fun couple to have a beer with. People have to want to invite you in for dinner. And right now,
0: flash forward to now, and the actress behind the iconic Olivia Pope, Kerry Washington, has a job kind of like mine. She hosts a new podcast, and her show's central idea makes me very jealous, and I wish I'd have thought of it myself. The show is called Street You Grew Up On. And it's all about finding out what shaped people's lives and their art by going deep on their where. Spoke with Kerry about her new show. And of course, we had to get nostalgic on Scandal and Olivia Pope. All right, I like this chat. I think you will too. Let's get into it.
11: My production company, Simpson Street, is named after the street in the Bronx, the boogie-down Bronx, that my mom grew up on. And during COVID, one of the amazing, brilliant people that I work with, Emily Kitching, who runs like all things social media and digital for the company, she had this idea to have conversations with people about the street that they grew up on, to kind of bring more awareness to where the company's name came from and just to have something to do during COVID, honestly. Yeah. So we started doing it in my home, you know, like everybody. We just had an iPad set up and, I mean, I was calling in favors from friends. Eva Longoria and Michelle Obama were like in that first season.
12: Yeah. I grew up on Euclid Avenue in Chicago, Illinois. We herald from the south side of Chicago, and that's important in Chicago.
11: And now we've just decided to kind of level up and become a real grown-up podcast. We're doubling the number of guests. So we'll have 20 guests this season, somewhere around that.
0: Yeah.
11: And it's so fun to get to talk to people about the street that they grew up on. Because for me, I chose that name for my production company because it's kind of our family's origin story. Like, we always heard stories about Simpson Street, all the craziness that happened on the roof and on the stoop. My mom's parents were immigrants from Jamaica. Mm-hmm. And so when they had this apartment on Simpson Street, my grandmother had seven children.
0: Wow.
11: They all lived there. And it really feels kind of like our family's Once Upon a Time, the beginning of our story. So that's what I like to talk to people about is what's your Once Upon a Time? Where did it all start?
13: Yeah, I was playing the episode you did a while back with Lee Daniels.
11: Yes.
13: And what I love that episode. It was so good. And y'all were so great together. Mm. And what I love about that question about the street that folks grew up on, immediately it gets them to talk at length without stopping. They
11: yes.
13: can't wait to tell you so
11: it's
13: much
11: so
13: about
11: true.
13: Their street. They give you more than if you just said, how'd you grow up?
11: Mm-hmm. Yeah, and because it's so specific
13: mm-hmm.
11: and it conjures immediate images and
13: yes.
11: sounds and smells.
13: And moments and scenes.
11: Relationships,
13: yeah.
11: yes. And I think it's fun to find ways to give really brilliant people who are good at talking about stuff an opportunity to talk about themselves in a way that they have never before. So it's
13: yes.
11: not like other sort of normal stops on a press tour
13: yeah,
11: where you talk about the movie or the book or
13: yes.
11: the whatever. This is really a deep dive into where it all started for you.
13: I love that. So the next logical question from me to you is, what street did you grow up on?
11: So I grew up on Pugsley Avenue in the
13: That's
11: Bronx.
13: A good name.
11: It's a really good name. I grew up on Pugsley Avenue between Seward and Randall
13: mm-hmm.
11: In a building that had 12 floors. It was part of Jamie Towers in the
13: mm-hmm.
11: Bronx, which is like a Michelama community, four buildings with a pool in the middle.
13: Okay.
11: And I loved growing up in the Bronx. I loved my neighborhood. I loved my community. It was really a special place to... It is. It's a special place to be from.
13: Yeah.
11: Mm-hmm.
13: I love that.
11: Mm-hmm.
13: What stuck with you the most from your upbringing there?
11: I think everybody from the Bronx is a little bit scrappy.
13: Okay.
11: Because it's a place where people tend to underestimate you when you come mm-hmm. from there.
13: Mm-hmm.
11: There's an assumption that you grew up with a lack of resources and maybe a lack of what's possible for you.
13: Mm-hmm.
11: But inside, a lot of us from the Bronx therefore have a fire to go against that assumption.
13: Mm-hmm.
11: And I think one of the biggest gifts for me growing up on Pugsley Avenue was that pool in the center of Jamie Towers.
13: Really?
11: Yes. I grew up at that pool. My entire summers were spent at that pool. I actually don't have memories from before I knew how to swim.
13: Really?
11: I don't remember not knowing how to swim.
13: That's
11: it's
13: amazing.
11: So integral to who I am and how I walk in the world. I think I'm more comfortable in water than I am on land.
13: Wow.
11: And that pool, I just, when I think about it, I can hear like the freestyle music on the radio
13: yeah.
11: back when Hot 97 in New York played freestyle music, not hip hop. And I can see the spades tables set up
13: yeah.
11: and the dominoes tables and the boom boxes and kids hiding under towels, eating sandwiches because you weren't supposed to eat at the pool, only outside, but we all did. And all the games we used to play in the pool and how I can still feel the burning in my eyes from
13: wow.
11: being in a chlorinated pool all day long and then going upstairs to shower. All of those really great memories.
13: I
11: the dreaded sound of the whistle when the lifeguard would call adult swim and you have to get out of the pool.
13: That's amazing.
11: Mm-hmm.
13: Yeah. I grew up on Jefferson Avenue in Seguin, Texas.
11: Wow.
13: It is an outer suburb of San Antonio, probably
11: okay.
13: about 20, 30 miles out. And it was a quiet, sleepy neighborhood with big trees and lots of shade, a lot of flat, wide ranch style houses.
11: Mm.
13: And I remember as a kid on our block, we were on the corner. Next to us was the daycare that we went to.
11: Oh, wow.
13: All of my youth.
11: Wow.
13: And then across the street was this public school that we didn't go to, but had this big, massive playground that was always open.
11: Ooh.
13: And I remember...
11: What a treat.
13: It was
11: as
13: amazing.
11: A kid.
13: So my whole upbringing on Jefferson Avenue, the biggest through line and the biggest sensation was knowing that my brother and I were pretty free range.
11: Mm, that's so special.
13: All this to say, it's a very good question.
11: It's really, it's you learn so much about somebody
13: yeah, so
11: immediately.
13: Yeah.
11: And
13: yeah.
11: I think we all like to believe that where we come from doesn't define us, which
13: mm-hmm.
11: I think is so true, right? Like I'm not completely defined by my original zip code, but it has had an enormous impact.
13: Yes.
11: Either what it has inspired me to become or not become,
13: mm-hmm.
11: the memories that I hold close or try to reject, all of that.
13: It's there.
11: Yeah, it's there. It stays with you.
13: Yes.
0: All right, if you're just now joining me, I'm talking with actor Kerry Washington. She's out with a new podcast called Street You Grew Up On.
13: I want to ask you a question that I'm probably guessing you have encountered recently.
11: Oh.
13: Given the state of our politics.
11: Oh.
13: There's so many days over the last several years where I'll wake up, scroll my phone, turn on whatever podcast, and hear the morning's headlines about our politics. And I will literally mutter to myself, did Shonda Rhimes write this?
11: It is uncanny. Yeah.
13: And then the next thing I'll think to myself is, where's Olivia Pope? Oh. Do you have people come up to you and be like, where are the gladiators?
11: Yeah.
13: Can we figure this out?
11: Yeah.
13: What is it like to have a character as powerful and capable as Olivia Pope in your history at a time when so much of the country really wishes that powerful, capable people like her were actually doing the thing?
11: What a powerful question. I mean, I've been asked that question, but never so beautifully and thoughtfully. I think I have two answers. I might discover some more along the way.
13: Okay, we love that.
11: But there are two thoughts that immediately came to mind. One is, I learned so much from her. Olivia Pope really taught me how to embody power.
13: Hell
11: like
13: yeah.
11: I had to rise up to meet her as a character because she was more comfortable with authority and decision-making and leadership than I was when I had the opportunity to audition for her. And so the responsibility of literally stepping into her shoes and carrying her bags, and also the responsibility of just leading a hit network show taught me so much about my own capacity and my own power.
13: Yeah. Do you think playing the role made you more powerful?
11: I know it did.
13: Wow.
11: It made me more powerful in my life, like in my relationship with myself and in my just ability to own space and time. But it also made me more powerful in my industry. Like in those years, I became a producer and started to be able to employ more people. And it also, I think, because she was so good at taking care of, well, she wasn't great at taking care of herself, but she was really good at taking care of other people and multitasking. I think she helped me, even though she never got married and had children, she helped me balance having a career and getting married and having children because I felt like if she can do anything, I can do anything.
13: Wow.
11: So I chose to like get married and have children rather than rig an election. We have slightly different paths, but we both did it all in Prada.
13: Yeah.
11: I think the other thing is that, to be honest, when I really became aware of this sentiment of people being like, oh, we need Olivia Pope, was after the election in 2016.
13: Mm.
11: That morning after the election, Olivia Pope was trending and our show was trending.
13: Because
11: that's so crazy. Many people online. And I thought like, wait, we're in the middle of an actual real crisis. Like, what are we, why are we talking about Olivia Pope? Mm-hmm. And I actually got scared.
13: Huh.
11: Because I thought, you know, believing that a character on television can fix the world is kind of what got us into that problem in 2016.
13: Woof.
11: And Olivia Pope has so much less power than any one individual who wrote that tweet or that post because she's not real. So she can't actually vote. Mm-hmm. She can't volunteer for a campaign. She can't knock on anybody's door. Mm-hmm. She can't text five friends to say, please check your voter registration, which everybody listening to this needs to do. She can't say vote early. It's super important because she's not real. And so I started to feel like we have to look toward the real Olivia Popes. And I don't mean like the woman who inspired Olivia Pope, Judy Smith, who is also a phenomenon of a human being and an incredible woman. But I mean the community organizers, like the people who are fixing, solving problems in community every single day, mm-hmm. local politicians, school board members, community organizers and activists. And so I really started trying to figure out, how do I shine a light more on the people who actually can fix this? And how do I help people understand that you have just as much, if not more, power than Olivia Pope yes. in this moment in our democracy?
13: I love that. Hearing you talk about it, it feels the same way, or it feels similar to, you know, kids, toddlers, young kids, when they can't express themselves fully or they need help to get the words out and think about their actions and their feelings, people will use puppets with them. Mm. And they have the puppets act out the thing. Mm-hmm, mm-hmm. And the puppets hopefully guide the children and sometimes yes. adults into a story that better expresses their emotions
11: yes.
13: more fully.
11: Yes.
13: It's like maybe that is what we should be thinking about characters like Olivia Pope. Like, yeah, so they can't fix the world for us. They're not real. But can thinking about them and watching the show and seeing the power that that character had unlock some emotional power within you.
11: Yeah.
13: But like, how do you get there?
11: Yeah.
13: Because the easy, I mean, it's so easy to just say, I want an Olivia Pope.
11: I know, because we all want to be rescued.
13: Yeah.
11: But we have to do the rescuing.
13: No one's coming to save us.
11: No.
13: Because they would have come by now.
11: And honestly, that is the point of democracy, yeah. is that we're not supposed to give our power away.
13: Yeah.
11: We're supposed to step into our power for each other.
13: Yeah.
11: If we abdicate our power to somebody else, we no longer get to be the lead character of our story.
13: That.
11: Yeah. I want people to know how important they are.
13: Mm-hmm.
11: I feel like when we don't fight for democracy, when we don't vote, it's like giving up.
13: Yeah.
11: I don't want to give up.
13: I love that.
11: Yeah.
13: Well, on that note, tell our listeners where to find your podcast and who they might see on it.
11: You can find us in all the places where you find your favorite podcasts
13: yeah.
11: and make sure that you follow Street You Grew Up On all the platforms and like and subscribe. Am I getting this right? Am
13: yes.
11: I doing this
13: perfect.
11: Right? Okay.
13: Perfect.
11: And I'm really excited about this season. We have some extraordinary guests. We're starting with Ben Affleck because I know it's so special.
13: Yeah.
11: I am co-starring with Ben in the film Animals, which is like available soon.
13: Yeah.
11: This season, we also have Colin Kaepernick and Demi Lovato, Jessica Alba, Katie Lowes from Scandal Fam. It's a really, really special group.
13: I love that. Thank you so much.
11: Thank you.
13: I'm excited for your show. I'm honored that we had this conversation and
11: Me
13: this time
11: too.
13: Together.
11: I really appreciate you. I feel so lucky to be in the podcast family. So thank you.
13: Welcome. The water's fine.
11: Thank you.
13: Thank you so much. All right, time now for a break. When we come back, filmmaker Barry Jenkins remembers his acclaimed Oscar-winning film, Moonlight. It's been 10 years since that little movie won Best Picture. Stick around.
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15: I'm Rich Kimball, and on the next Northeast Corner, Stephanie Weir of Bluebird Improv joins us. Dweezil Zappa talks about bringing his father Frank's music to the State Theater in November. Patty Morris and Josh Harrison from Bangor Community Theater's production of Death Trap stop by. And we'll visit with Maine resident Turner Classic Movies host Alicia Malone to talk about her new book, Murder at the Movies. 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
13: Hey, y'all, Sam Sanders here. Welcome back to my show. Let's get into my conversation with filmmaker Barry Jenkins. So, if I had to say, in my opinion, one of the most unforgettable scenes I've ever seen in a movie happens in the 2016 film Moonlight. You can recall, a young black boy named Chiron is being taught how to float in the Atlantic Ocean on the coast of Miami, held by a black father figure. The night sky is so dark blue, you almost can't tell where the sky ends and the ocean or even those black bodies begin.
0: It's beautiful. That film, Moonlight, is a classic. It won Best Picture at the Oscars and made history with its all-black cast and its specific and haunting story of young Chiron's queer experience.
16: You're the only man that's ever touched me. You're the only one.
0: To mark the anniversary, A24 is re-releasing Moonlight in theaters starting this weekend. Remastered in 4K. Yes, go see it. And I'm so honored to have the film's director, Barry Jenkins, in the studio this episode to talk with me about Moonlight and its legacy. We talked about why this film endures and how the silence and color in the movie speak volumes, maybe even more than words ever could. And then Barry told me about how Moonlight, and maybe everything he's ever made, is all about motherhood and his relationship with his own mother. Let's get into it.
2: I have not watched it again recently, just like little bits and pieces. You know, 10 years is a long time.
13: It's a very long time.
2: And honestly, and for me, it's 11 years because, you know, we shot the film the year before it came out and then went through all this post-process. Mm-hmm. And so I have to be present in the things that I'm doing now.
13: Yeah.
2: So I can kind of, in a way, I kind of don't want to see it, you know?
13: Really?
2: Yeah, I kind of don't want
13: to
2: see it.
13: That's very interesting to hear you say.
2: I think that, you know, when you create something, you create it and, you know, you move on.
13: Yeah.
2: You know, it has this other life. The thing with this 10th anniversary that's become very present to me is that if you were 17 when this movie came out, you're 27 now. If you were 7 when this movie came out, you were 17 now. And the 17-year-old now, who was the 7-year-old then, it probably wasn't appropriate or necessary for them to watch Moonlight back then, but they might be needing to discover, or it might be helpful for them to discover a film like this right now. That's where the present energy of Moonlight lives. And I think reflecting on the choices that we made then, it isn't the most useful thing for me. But maybe I should watch it, you know?
13: Don't. Should's a hard word, my therapist says. You could.
2: I could.
13: You
2: I could watch
13: to.
2: It. That's true. I could. You know, I watched Lulu's film, The Farewell, recently. My wife, I watched her film on a plane. I don't know why. It's just like, I was trying to write. I was like, I can't write. I was flipping through. It was on. So I put it on. And it took me like 7 hours to watch that film.
13: Wait, it took you seven hours to watch your wife's
2: film? Because I was just repeatedly just knocked down. You know, because now her grandmother in the film is in some ways my grandmother, you know, and she's since passed away. And, you know, Lulu's mother is now my mother. You know, there's just so many things that were bound up in it. And it was just like this really intense experience to watch that film. Imagine me watching Moonlight right now.
13: Yeah.
2: On the plane. It would be
13: can I tell you my truth?
2: Yes, please.
13: I rewatched Moonlight on a plane recently.
2: Okay.
13: I knew that we would chase you for this conversation because I wanted to have it. And I was abroad for a few weeks in August and I planned to do some big Barry Jenkins rewatching once we got home. But on the plane back to LAX, I couldn't sleep and Moonlight was on the plane. This was Delta. So congrats on that.
2: Shout out Delta.
13: And I was like, am I going to start this film on a plane? Because my track record with powerful film up in the sky is I cry so hard, the flight attendant's like, are you okay?
2: It's the oxygen, bro.
13: Yes.
2: It's the oxygen.
13: When I watched Inside Out on a
2: lack
13: plane.
2: Thereof.
13: Exactly. I watched Inside Out. I was crying so heavily. Strangers checked on me.
2: Wow.
13: Are you good? So I'm like, okay, I'm going to watch Moonlight. Wow. Can I keep it together? I did. But I remember asking myself, well, what is the biggest difference between my viewing of this film now than when I saw it in theaters 10 years ago? And I think now I appreciate the quietness of the film even more because it stands in stark contrast to so many other coming out stories in which the crescendo is a big blow up, a long conversation, getting everything out, airing all of the grievances. And at so many moments in Moonlight, when the characters are grappling with so many big issues, the silence says the words in this movie. So it just felt more powerful to me. My mother has died since the first time I saw it.
2: My mother has passed as well since we made the film. So that's also interesting, which maybe is another reason why I'm not going to watch
13: it. And that's okay. I mean, because this is, you know, the mother in this movie is,
17: She's a piece of work.
2: She's a piece of work, and I think she is the key that unlocks the character. Now I get to shout out Joy McMillan, one of our wonderful editors on the film, you know, the first black woman ever nominated for an Oscar for editing. And she was working on that section and this reconciliation that happens between Trevante Rhodes, who plays the character Black, and Paula, played by Naomi Harris. It was meant to come later in that chapter. And Joy just had the very smart, simple, succinct observation that until he does this, he can't do that. Mm. And the moment he does this, he should run towards that. Wow. And so she got in and reshuffled that section a bit. And there's this great moment between Naomi and Trevante. They hug and then we dissolve and he is on the highway driving down to go see that man.
13: Yeah.
2: And I think that

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1: That moment when those two characters are approaching something that feels like reconciliation. Mm-hmm. This mother who was a drug addict, not good to her son, but tried and mm-hmm. loved him. There's this moment when they're reconciling where she's trying to light a cigarette and mm-hmm. I think she can't mm-hmm. and he lights it for her mm-hmm. and getting back to this idea of silence saying so much. I'm mm-hmm. like, oh, that says more than 1,000 words.
2: Well, it had to because there were no words.
1: Yeah.
2: But what happened in that moment is she apologized. She says, I'm sorry. Mm-hmm. I'm so sorry. Mm-hmm. Not in the script. The scene,
1: really?
2: The scene isn't meant to function as an apology, but I thought it would be trite to actually write those words. I also don't want the actors to be running towards a conclusion or a summation of what they feel based on what's transpired in the scene. I just want to get the scene going, and then let's find what the truthful summation of it is. And so Naomi, when she gets the cigarette back, it's the never in rehearsal, it never said it, and then the tears come and she pulls that cigarette, and it's a single camera show, so we only had it on her side at first, and she said, I'm sorry. And they're the only two words that are said in the rest of the scene from the moment he takes the cigarette.
1: Yeah.
2: And so some of that silence came out of just process, giving the actors the space to sort of take things as far as Terrell and I had driven them, and then to just see what happens.
1: What I appreciate so much about the silence of this film is that it makes the mother, the child, every issue dealt with more accessible to anyone. You know, my mother's story is incredibly different from that of the mother in Moonlight. Mm-hmm. And yet, in those silences, in the will I apologize or not, and how will I do it? It's like, oh, it's everybody's mother.
2: Do you remember how we connected?
1: Tell me.
2: I think I was listening to a podcast you had done about cooking with your mother.
1: Oh my God, that was Michelle Norris's podcast.
2: Exactly. Yeah. I was listening to that podcast and it was just, one, it was so just honest.
1: Oh, I appreciate
2: that. And just very, very clear-eyed. And I also thought, I wish I'd had that moment because my mother had passed at that point. I wish I had that moment with my mother. Mm. And it also made me, as you were just speaking towards, made me realize how similar so many of these experiences with our loved ones, we have, especially in these later stages of our relationships with them.
1: Yeah.
2: And if there is something, you didn't use the word universal, but if there is something universal about the experience of watching a film like Moonlight, where you have these characters who are from a very specific world, mm-hmm. very distinct and unique world.
1: Yeah.
2: And yet, because I've been all over the world with this film over the past 10 years, I think that the thing you're talking about, the thing you're pointing towards, that's the thing that allows someone in Romania, someone in Brazil mm-hmm. to connect directly with these characters, not through a filter, not through translation, just directly connect them. And you're right. And a lot of it happens in silence.
1: In the silence. I remember hearing you talk about potentially writing a memoir about your mother and your experiences mm-hmm. with her. And you decided not to, and you decided mm-hmm. to make the mother character in Moonlight, which is a story you didn't write. Mm-hmm. That character became a bit of a composite of your mother and others.
2: For sure.
1: When did you know, how did you know how to bring any part of the story of your mother to a screen or a book or a memoir?
2: You know, I didn't even realize I was doing it until we were way, way down the road. I mean, way down the road. I thought, this is great. I get to hide behind Terrell. Mm. This is about Terrell and his life and his mom. Mm-hmm. And I get to just stand over here on this. And then we were in Miami. You know, we were, you know, location scouting, all these different things. I was going to see my mom because I'm living in Miami as we're, you know, in pre-production for this film. And the more I see her and she's like cooking for me and the producers, and I start to realize, like, this is...
1: It's about her.
2: It's her. Like, it is her. Like, I mentioned location scouting. The scene that takes place that we were talking about earlier between Trevante and Naomi, my...

0: mother that we shot that scene on this little stretch of not Miami Beach, but it's off Biscayne Boulevard there. Mm-hmm. You know, we made the movie in 2015. My mom finally started to deal with her addiction in the early 90s. The early 90s in Miami, from a real estate standpoint, very different mm-hmm. than 2015 in Miami. Mm-hmm. So there was this area near the water, but between Biscayne Boulevard, which anybody from Miami would know what I'm talking about, where there was all this just like this housing that was just sitting there. Mm-hmm. And these nonprofit groups started to take over some of these houses and create like halfway houses, mm-hmm. rehab programs, things like that. Mm-hmm. So when we went to find a location for this scene for Naomi and Gervonta, I said, it's got to be here.
1: Wow.
0: Like, it's got to be here.
1: Yeah.
0: And so I love how in the opening of that scene, the camera's pushing in from this high angle, zooming through palm trees. Mm-hmm. There's no reason for that. Mm. But I wanted my mom to know, hey, look, we're back in this place. Wow. You know? Where we had these moments.
1: Yeah. Hey, if you're just not joining me, I'm here with filmmaker Barry Jenkins. We're talking all about the 10th anniversary of his Oscar-winning film, Moonlight. What was the biggest lesson, if any, that making Moonlight taught you about the relationship between a parent and child?
0: Mm. You know, it's hard to say because we then went on from Moonlight to make Beale Street, which was also about a mother, mm-hmm. You know, trying to protect her family, her children. And then we went from Beale Street to the Underground Railroad, which was also about, you know, a daughter trying to resolve the hatred she has mm-hmm. for being seemingly abandoned by her mother. And then the mother just doing whatever she can to keep herself together because she knows she's living in a world where she cannot protect her child, which ultimately causes a psychic break. So there's just been so much of this stuff.
1: Yeah.
0: Even the things I'm working on now.
1: It's about mothers.
0: It's about mothers. And it's just like, and it's so shocking to me. That's why I try to thank Terrell every second I can, because you were saying how I'd said, in some interview probably, that I had been thinking about sitting down with my mom just because there's so much about my life I don't know. Mm. And I didn't get to spend these formative years with my mother because she was taken away from me by this addiction to crack cocaine. And so I think that now I'm in this cycle where I'm going to be forever through the work that I'm doing just running towards this relationship that I do believe in.
1: Yeah.
0: And I think that so many sequences in Moonlight, Beale Street, The Underground Railroad, there are these gifts to the relationship that I could not have with my mother.
1: Wow.
0: Maybe I'm trying to re-sew this quilt, that wasn't handed to me. And so I've got to go and stitch it together patch by patch myself through these films. Sucks because I wish I was a painter because I'd be much more affordable. You know, I'd have to do a lot less gaming, you know, to get to the point where I can create these things. Mm-hmm. But I can't place anything within Moonlight that taught me or brought me resolution because I think I'm still on that journey. Mm. You know? And it's even the things I'm working on right now, I look at them and I go, that's about mothers as well. Like, how did that happen? Like, how did it happen?
1: Yeah.
0: But they say, you know, most filmmakers or storytellers, they have one story that they're telling. They just tell it in different ways, piece to piece.
1: How would you sum up the one story you're telling in different ways in one sentence if someone made you do so on a microphone now?
0: I love my mother despite it all. You know, I love my mother despite it all. You know, and I'm glad that I got to tell her that both through this film that we made that we're talking about right now. Mm-hmm. But I actually got to say it to her, you know.
1: What was that like?
0: You know, it came about in this very strange way. I knew that I wanted my mother to see this film before anybody else did. I didn't want the public to see these things about our lives, even though they were more about Terrell's life. Mm-hmm. But there are certain things in here that are just very, very intimate that only two people know, mm-hmm. That only two people felt. And I knew if she saw those things, she would immediately go, okay.
1: This is about me.
0: Exactly. This is about me. And so I wanted her to see the movie first and under whatever conditions she wanted. So I four-walled a theater in Miami. And let me say, A24 was kind enough to four-wall a theater way before
1: This was the first film that they fully financed, right?
0: First film they fully financed. They were kind enough to understand this needed to happen. So they paid for the cinema in Miami, whole theater. I asked my mom when she wanted to see it. I said, "Do you want me to fly down?" She's like, "No, I don't want you to be there." So I was like,
1: "Really?"
0: And we got the date set up, mm-hmm. and she didn't go.
1: Your mother didn't go to see the film you made. That was kind of about her.
0: She didn't go.
1: And how did that make you feel?
0: I understood why. I realized that I was blessed that she had given me her blessing to make it. Mm. And if she didn't want to see it,
1: yes.
0: that was fine.
1: Yes.
0: She had given me her blessing to yes. make it. It yeah. wasn't about her having a problem with the thing or disliking the thing or disliking me. It was she wasn't ready to face the images that were... Now, my mom is hilarious.
1: Yeah.
0: My mom ended up seeing this film.
1: Really? Right? How much later?
0: You want to know how she ended up seeing it?
1: I sure do.
0: She was at the beauty parlor, and the bootleg man came in. I had a copy of Moonlight.
1: Barry, stop.
0: This is before it came out on DVD, so she bought a bootleg.
1: Your mother.
0: But she watched it at home by herself, which is probably what I should have done to begin with. Mm. She wanted to sit home by herself.
1: Yes.
0: Be able to pause, play, not have to get up and walk out. And somebody goes, "Oh, your son made that, right?" Mm. Didn't want that. Mm. I'm pretty sure nobody in the beauty parlor knew I was the one who made the yeah. film at that point. Because maybe they still would have been like, "Hey, you want to buy from me the stolen copy of your kid's film?" But yeah, that was how she watched it. And
1: what did she tell you after she watched it?
0: She loved it. And she was just very...
1: Were you scared that she wouldn't?
0: I wasn't, because it doesn't matter.
1: What do you mean? It's your mother.
0: Yeah, but no. But what she thinks of the film doesn't matter. What she thinks of me matters. Is the two totally different things. Two totally different things. I mean, my mom loves horror films. Her favorite thing to watch was this network that I never heard of called Chiller.
1: Okay.
0: And Moonlight is not a Chiller-esque piece. I mean, she'd have been much more... Proud's not the right word. If I had made Child's Play 4, she'd have been... over the moon.
1: My mother, because she was a prankster, mm-hmm. she let my brother and I watch Child's Play way too young. Mm-hmm. Scared the hell out of us. Mm-hmm. And because she was a prankster, she got a doll this big that looked like Chucky, mm-hmm. and she'd hide it around the house. Mm-hmm. Anywho, I digress.
0: but she says she was proud of me, and I was correct that it would be too much, mm-hmm. but I didn't go far enough in my contextualization, in me understanding what it would be like to be her, what the scenario needed to be for her to see this film for the first time. Instead, she created it.
1: Yeah. You know,
0: shout out to the bootleg man. The bootleg man created it for me.
1: That is, I'm just blown away. It's so beautiful.
0: It is beautiful.
1: It's beautiful.
0: And also, it's kind of a full circle story because that's where I'm from. Mm. Like, I didn't go to Harvard, you know? Mm. I didn't go to Harvard Westlake or Harvard University. You know, that's just not the world I come from. And look, let's unpack what we're talking about here.
1: Yeah.
0: Here is a very quiet film, mm-hmm. and you go, well, where is this going to ultimately end up? Mm-hmm. You know, how is it going to make its way into the community? Somehow, Bootleg Man was like, you know what? Yo, this is, I think there might be a market for this, which is really incredible, man.
1: All right, time now for a break. When we come back, Barry Jenkins shares his favorite pop culture scriptures. Stick around.

0: Comedian Dale Hughley never felt like he needed a lot of attention growing up to feel seen. In fact, he says he sort of liked not being seen.
1: Some people are cactuses and some people are roses, and I think that I was more of a cactus than a rose.
0: Dale Hughley talks about making laughs out of pain in his new memoir, Charlie's Boy, on the next weekend edition from NPR News.
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2: Hey, y'all, it's the Sam Sanders Show. Let's get back into my conversation with filmmaker Barry Jenkins. Right now, he's celebrating the 10-year anniversary of his acclaimed film, Moonlight. And it's now been remastered and is in theaters again this weekend. We talk about Moonlight's legacy, but I also asked Barry Jenkins about his favorite pop culture scriptures, the pieces of pop culture that he can always return to, like a Bible verse. Let's get back into it. I could talk about Moonlight for another hour with you, but I also want to take some time to talk about some of your influences.
6: Okay.
2: I asked you to give us a list of some of the pop culture that you just go back to all the time, like a scripture.
6: Mm-hmm.
2: And one of the things you let us know was that you're really into the speech Toni Morrison gave when she got the Nobel Prize in 1993.
6: Mm-hmm.
2: Why that speech?
6: Mm-hmm.
2: What about it speaks to you? I'm very curious.
6: I love reading interviews with people who I admire, I look up to, whose work I find inspiring.
2: Mm-hmm.
6: I love even more listening to those people speak, you know, about their process or speak their work into existence. And I had heard about this lecture by Ms. Morrison, but I'd never heard it myself. And I was about to print this out, a section of this lecture that Ms. Morrison gave. And then I realized I could hear it. I could actually hear her speaking it.
2: And her voice is so beautifully, majestically serpentine.
6: Oh, my goodness.
7: Once upon a time, there was an old woman, blind but wise.
6: And so I put it on and I just realized that, one, the way Miss Morrison's mind works, I could listen to that, and I have 11 times. And I'm going to hear something different, or something in it is going to cohere with me differently every single time I listen to it.
2: Yeah.
6: And so if I'm writing, if I'm in post, if I'm just trying to figure out anything creatively, I put it on.
2: Really?
6: I put it on and I just listen to Ms. Morrison just speak. And I think about the context in which she's speaking. She has been awarded this prize that is one of the most prestigious prizes any human being in arts and letters can receive on planet Earth. And she is using it as a moment to speak from the dais and actually put us up on game.
2: Yeah.
6: But like real game. Mm-hmm. Like this is what life is. This is what life has been for folks like you and me.
2: Yeah.
6: For folks like her and they and them.
2: Mm-hmm.
6: And it's just like such a rich, dense text. And the added bonus of hearing her speak.
2: Her voice. It's just, yeah. What is your biggest takeaway right now from that speech? Because it probably changes.
6: Oh, that I need to be a better writer. I'm sorry. That no matter how, you know, Moonlight's 10th anniversary releasing it, but I've got so much growth to do as a person, as a creative, Like, that is, you know what I mean?
2: Mm-hmm.
6: And so everything I have to offer it very humbly and just know I am a person who is telling stories. I am not Toni Morrison. I am not at that level. Not that anybody should aspire to be. I mean, I'm sure Miss Morrison just was just doing her thing, mm-hmm. you know, but it's just, and I think that using that platform to give that speech was just incredible.
2: Yeah.
6: Just incredible.
2: Yeah. You also mentioned that you go back a lot to a season of Survivor, a particular season of Survivor.
6: Well, I during the pandemic, my wife and I were at this dinner party hosted by this guy, Rich Klubik, who's he's a Hollywood agent, one of the great Hollywood agents, Richard Klubik. And he was the agent for Mike White. And this is right before Mike White went off to make The White Lotus.
2: Yeah.
6: And at this dinner party, somebody was like, you know, Mike almost won Survivor. I was like, yes. What? Mike White almost won Survivor? I knew Mike White from this really great indie film called Chuck and Buck.
2: Okay.
6: Which is a film made by the White's brothers with Mike White. It was at Sundance. It was everything that indie American cinema, it was so many of the best things about it. You know, really scrappy little film, went to Sundance, got bought, went into theaters. Awesome movie.
2: Yeah.
6: That's who I knew, Mike White. I'm like, how is that guy
2: yeah.
6: on Survivor? So we went home, and this is during the pandemic, we watched Mike's season of Survivor, and he really did make the final three of Survivor. And,
2: yeah.
6: You know, Mike says he could have won. I don't know if Mike could have won, but mm-hmm. but he did a good job. That then led us down the rabbit hole of watching all these seasons. And season 13 of Survivor we jumped to because it's a season where they divided the cast up by race.
2: Also, stop right there. People forget this. They had a season of Survivor where they divided the cast by race.
6: They divided the cast crazy. By race.
8: They have been divided into four very unique tribes. Asian American, Caucasian, Latino, and African American. It is a social experiment like never before.
6: Man, Survivor used to be so just devious. I'll never forget. And this is because I love Survivor. It used to be a great social experiment. Now yeah. it kind of is, but it's different. When you do that many seasons of anything, the people going on the show
2: they
6: have
2: know
6: seen.
2: The game.
6: Exactly. They know
2: Same
6: the game.
2: Same with the Housewives.
6: Exactly. They know the game.
2: They're too good at being characters now.
6: So in this season 13, after this thing happens, I said to Lulu, I said, watch, for the next five episodes, every single person who gets voted off the show is going to be a person of color.
2: Oh, my God.
6: And it happened.
2: Oh, my God.
6: It is, Sam, it is one of the just clearest depictions of, I don't want to say race relations, but yeah. I'll just say race enacted in a system, like a closed system
2: mm-hmm.
6: that we have ever, and it happened on
2: broadcast
6: network TV.
2: Television. It's wild.
6: And so Survivor to me is dope as hell. I don't just watch season, I've only seen season 13 once, uh-huh. but it's the one that sticks in my mind and it's the one that keeps me watching because it is this social experiment. It's nowhere near as deranged as that one was,
2: yeah.
6: but it's still a great social experiment.
2: Reality TV at this point has influenced all other visual art making. Mm. I think the dynamics, the pacing, the character development, the conflict, all of that has seeped into all of Hollywood. Mm. And now I see reality stars on the same level as like A-list actors. It's
6: wow.
2: happened. I think.
6: I have no comment on that.
2: But you could if you want to.
6: No, I have no comment on that. I have no comment on that.
2: I watched the season of Real Housewives, Salt Lake City,
6: mm-hmm.
2: where one of the characters goes to federal prison for elder fraud. And there's a scene where all the housewives are about to go off for like a ski weekend or something in the snow. But the feds raid their party bus looking for Jen Shah. And as
6: on the Real Housewives?
2: Yes.
6: Of Salt Lake
2: Barry.
6: City.
2: And then,
6: I've never seen a season of Real Housewives.
2: And before the feds get there, Jen like flees.
6: Mm-hmm.
2: And so there's this moment where the feds are asking the Real Housewives, where is this woman?
6: Mm.
2: And you're like, oh, you couldn't write this. And it's better than most TV right now.
6: The trajectory of that is just so weird to me. Lulu and I, because Lulu hadn't seen it, we watched so many of these things happened during lockdown. We went to Fire Island of all places.
2: Okay.
6: because it was off season. So we just wanted like a really cool house where we could sort of hear the ocean. We didn't have a house. We could see the ocean. We could hear the ocean. And we just kind of locked in for like 2 weeks, us and our dog. And she had never seen the real world San Francisco. And I was like, that's a good season. I was like, you have to watch this.
2: It's Pedro season.
6: Exactly. It's Pedro season.
2: And I was Puck, like, right?
6: And Puck. I was like, there's so much about reality television that began with this season of reality television. And yet this is actually like good, deep, rich, like human.
9: I was very concerned about how they were going to find out that I was HIV positive and how they were going to react to it.
10: Wait, what were you saying though about... you have AIDS, not HIV? What do you mean?
9: AIDS is a clinical diagnosis. So you're not
10: HIV symptomatic.
9: I have AIDS.
6: We watched this, and I found myself crying. You know, because this gentleman, my mom was HIV positive. She was an intravenous drug user. In Miami, Florida.
2: Mm.
6: So some of the work this gentleman did directly affected the life that my mother lived.
2: Yeah.
6: Like getting, you know, these new treatments and sort of, you know, removing the stigma of what an HIV positive person, you know, was or what they could do. And so I was watching the season and I was like crying. I just forgot.
2: Yeah.
6: Like how honest they all were, you know, with themselves in front of the television.
2: Mm-hmm.
6: That's why I said I can't have any comment. That season is really, really meaningful to me. And the idea that reality television now is sort of geared or engineered in a way to almost reflect fiction storytelling.
2: Yeah.
6: It's like kind of heartbreaking, you know?
2: Yeah. Barry, I can't thank you enough.
6: Thank you, bro.
2: Everyone. Go see Moonlight this weekend. I declare it. Come back anytime.
6: Be my pleasure.
2: Okay. Thanks again to my guest, Barry Jenkins. You can catch Moonlight right now in theaters, remastered in 4K. Also, thank you for checking out my show today. It is a co-production between Sam Sanders Productions and KCRW. We are distributed nationally by PRX. Our showrunner is Tyler Green. Our senior producer is Bennett Purser. Alicia Baitoop composed our theme music. And together, Arnie Seipel and I executive produced this show. 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All right, till next time, be good to yourselves.
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12: Welcome to the newsroom. I'm Charlotte Gallagher.
13: It was disturbing, and I certainly can't pretend or I'd be lying if I said otherwise. But at the same time, it's important to me as a journalist that we witness these things so we can report on them.
12: We hear from a journalist who witnessed Krista Pike's failed execution and have an update on her condition. Clashes between police and school protesters continue in France.
14: You also have now a call for wider protest coming into next week. So we'll see who will come and join the movements.
12: Why Argentina is introducing new golden passports for rich migrants. Also,
15: the property is small and abandoned. I can even see bottles of homemade sauce left behind by previous owners. Natalie tells me it needs new wiring, new plumbing and a new floor.
12: Would you buy that house in Italy? For €1. All that to come in the next 30 minutes.
16: BBC News with Fiona MacDonald. Lawyers for the Tennessee death row inmate Krista Pike say she is unconscious after surviving two lethal injections during Wednesday's failed execution attempt. Hospital staff in Nashville are trying to clear the drug from her system. Ione Wells is in Tennessee.
17: Her lawyers have filed this emergency motion to a court here asking that all evidence related to the botched execution is preserved. They say that she arrived at hospital and her arms were blistered, burned and swollen, and that she was unconscious and then put on a ventilator. We still don't know exactly what went wrong in this case, although there is an investigation underway to establish what exactly happened. But her lawyers allege that nobody from the execution team realised that the IV drip was not connected properly to her veins.
16: The French government says the number of people arrested during a week of student protests has passed 5,000, most of them teenagers. There were violent scenes outside schools across France on Friday between students and riot police. James Waterhouse reports.
18: For the majority of those demonstrating, this is about being seen and heard.
19: At the heart of it is a legitimate political argument. Ministers admit things aren't perfect, but across France, the level of damage and violence in some areas is starting to spiral out of control.
18: The government has squarely blamed far-left politicians for encouraging the violence and disorder, something they deny. But there is a wider political current that ministers are nervously watching. As the past week has shown, this is also about a future voting generation which doesn't believe those in power work for them.
16: British police have charged two Iranian nationals with plotting a bomb attack on the Jewish community in Manchester. The authorities said they were planning an attack on Yom Kippur, the holiest Jewish day. More with Lucy Manning.
20: The Home Secretary said that both men had come to the UK on small boats some years ago, one in 2020, the other in 2023. One had been given asylum and the other was in the process of trying to claim asylum. The Metropolitan Police say the men are accused of trying to acquire materials for an improvised explosive device and researching and doing reconnaissance on potential targets. And it's alleged the two men could have been in contact with another person who may be in Iran.
16: Mass demonstrations are planned in cities across Spain to demand action on the country's housing crisis. The largest is expected in Madrid, where protesters have been camping out in a central square. Tensions have been building up since an 87-year-old woman was evicted after her rent went up by 200%. World News from the BBC. Police in Australia say a number of people have been injured after a car plunged into a crowd in the town of Newcastle in New South Wales. The driver has been arrested. Carl Nasman has the details.
21: It happened as rugby fans were gathering to celebrate their team, the Newcastle Knights, and their end-of-season parade. A large emergency response is underway. We have a statement from the Newcastle Knights team being shared online. It reads, "Due to a major incident, the team bus has been diverted from the planned route. We apologize to anybody who has been waiting and missed the boys, but public safety is our priority." We've also heard from the Premier of New South Wales, Chris Minn. It reads this, "It's heartbreaking to see fans who were sending off their grand final team involved in such a terrible incident."
16: South Korea and Japan say North Korea has fired at least one ballistic missile off its east coast into the Sea of Japan. The South Korean military said the missile was launched from the Wonsan area of North Korea. Japan's Coast Guard emailed a warning to ships in the area, urging them to take precautions. President Trump has said his administration will send $100 checks to 20 million older Americans to help them pay their Medicare insurance premiums. In a social media post, Mr. Trump also repeated his promise to give every citizen $5,000 if the Republicans win November's midterm elections. Democrats have previously condemned it as an outright attempt to buy votes. The Dominican Republic has banned Haiti's national football team from playing on its territory after crowd trouble at a match between the two nations in Santo Domingo. Some Haitian fans forced their way into the stadium for the sold-out fixture, damaging one of the gates. Haiti won the CONCACAF Nations League game 4-1. BBC News.
12: Hello, you're listening to The Newsroom with me, Charlotte Gallagher. The first details have emerged about the condition of Krista Pike, the American woman who was taken from the execution chamber to a hospital room after surviving two lethal injections. Pike was given the death penalty for murdering Colleen Slemmer in 1995. Stephen Hale, who's a criminal justice reporter for the Nashville Banner, was one of the seven journalists who witnessed her botch execution in Tennessee. He told me what's known about her current condition.
13: Her attorney said that as of last night, so Thursday night here in the U.S., that she was unconscious and breathing with the help of a ventilator. They said that she was receiving, you know, life-preserving care, basically. So that's the current situation on her condition.
12: What are the possible outcomes at this stage if Krista does pull through? Because I know there have been situations in the past where they've tried to execute someone, it hasn't worked, and then they've done it again.
13: Yeah, so in Tennessee earlier this year, for instance, as you might know, we had an execution that was called off because the execution team was struggling and was not ever successful at getting IVs placed in the man's arms. His name was Tony Carruthers. His execution was called off. The governor gave him a one-year reprieve. So that just means they won't set an execution date for him for at least a year, but presumably at some point the state may try to execute him again. In Krista Pike's case, obviously right now, like I said, she's in the hospital. Her legal status is a little unclear at the moment. Her attorneys have called on the governor to commute her sentence to life without parole. The governor has not done that yet, but he does have the power to do that. He's leaving office later this year, and then we'll have an election for a new governor. So it's still very uncertain what this governor or a future governor would do in her case.
12: You actually witnessed this botched execution. Can you talk us through what that was like? Because for most people, that is a totally alien experience.
13: Yes, understandably so. The witness room in Tennessee here at the execution chamber is a small room, and there's a large window in that room that looks into the execution chamber. And so when the execution begins, they pull the curtain open. And when they did that, Krista Pike is in there strapped to the gurney. After the drugs had been administered, and if everything was going according to plan, she would have, you know, almost appeared to be losing consciousness and then, of course, die. And that didn't happen. You know, she kept breathing heavily, occasionally lifting off the gurney and kind of with her mouth gaping open. They closed the curtain at one point, and we weren't sure what was happening because we could still hear her. So we knew she was still alive, and they opened the curtain, and that's, again, and they gave her a second dose of the lethal injection drug. And the same thing repeated itself.
12: It sounds actually really traumatic to witness that.
13: It was disturbing, and I certainly can't pretend or I'd be lying if I said otherwise. But at the same time, it's important to me as a journalist that we witness these things so we can report on them. You know, as far as traumatizing, I guess in the moment and in the days since, you know, I've been thinking a lot about Colleen Slemmer's mother and her family who were, again, there to witness this. And whatever anyone thinks of the death penalty as a policy, they had been told that this was justice for their daughter. That's what the system told them. And they came to this prison to see this execution carried out. And then they had to watch and what I just described as well. And that is hard to imagine. So, it was disturbing. It was a disturbing night all around.
12: I know that you've wrote and reported extensively about the death penalty, and it's obviously very polarizing as an issue. But do you think cases like this change people's minds about the death penalty?
13: I certainly think they can. I think a lot of people obviously have a view on the death penalty that's based on sort of their moral view of it. Is it right to kill someone as punishment or not? But then there are other people who kind of look at it maybe in a more practical matter and just say like, okay, maybe in theory, this is okay in the worst circumstances, but can we do it in a humane and effective way? Obviously, this case was an extreme case, but the fact that the death penalty is part of America in some states is taken for granted by a lot of people here. And so to get the emails, the phone calls, the interview requests from people in Europe and other places around the world where it is clearly so shocking, it does kind of reframe it for me and I think for other Americans to go, okay, this is a very sobering thing for us to realize as Americans.
12: Stephen Hale from the Nashville Banner. There's been no let-up in the student-led protests across France, with 1,700 people arrested on Friday. The sound of fireworks being let off and hundreds of students running down the street in Paris. The protest began last week over a shortage of teachers, overcrowded classrooms and run-down buildings. But demonstrations have become increasingly violent, and there are accusations that some have been hijacked by outside forces. The government said they'd gone from high school demonstrations to a public order disturbance. This teacher from a school just outside Paris condemned the violence, but said the frustration was justified.
0: I think it's regrettable, but at the same time, when demands go unheard for years, and given the political and geopolitical context, there are several conditions right now that put high school and university students in a real state of anxiety. It is entirely legitimate and normal for them to have demands, and the fact that things get out of hand is not the fault of the students or the high school students. We would really like things to calm down.
12: Unions have urged people to keep up the pressure on the government, as I heard from our reporter Pierre-Antoine Denis.
14: You also have now a call for wider protest coming into next week. So we'll see who will come and join the movements, potentially trade union, potentially other parts of the national education system. So we're looking to see who will join that movement. But definitely it's something that will be gaining more and more traction because of the political influx that is on the back of these protests. It's much wider than just students asking for better schools. We are gearing up to a presidential election in France, so you have political powers wanting more traction towards this movement to also show the pressure that the Macron government is under right now. And you also have, like many countries around the world, the budget that is being voted, will be voted in a couple of months. So it's the moment where they want more pressure on the government to have the budget coming their way and also gaining votes in a few months' time.
12: And you mentioned the presidential election.
14: Yeah.
12: Some people are saying this is really benefiting National Rally, these protests, the far-right party in France, especially with the far-left leader, Jean-Luc Mélenchon, turning up at one of the protests.
14: Exactly. And you have the government coming up with statement in the last few days that has been saying, oh, this has been steered by the far-left. And it is very interesting because, yes, you look at the polls, many 16 to 24-year-olds will be more inclined to vote for a left-wing candidate. So obviously, it will be a political gain for these leaders to be at these protests. Will it backfire in a way or another? Definitely, the government is saying all of these images that you are seeing is because they are adding fuel to the fire. So this is also playing in the hands of Marine Le Pen's party that has been very quiet in the last few days on the topic. And when they come out on national television and in the different talk shows, all they out and say is just wait a few months, we'll be in power and we'll restore order and we will make sure that none of this happen again. So we're seeing how each candidate is sort of trying to steer the pot for their own gain, which at the end of the day will not be beneficial for the students themselves, because no one is gaining out of this violence. We estimate the cost to be dozens and dozens of millions of euros of damages being done just in the last few days. So no one is benefiting from this.
12: And in the short term, how do you think the government are going to get this under control?
14: Well, they have very limited scope anyway, because Emmanuel Macron cannot represent himself. He cannot be on the ballot anywhere in the next presidential election. So his education minister can only do very short-term solutions. He has come out with statements saying we will look at task force and trying to implement a sort of reform of the high school diplomacy in terms of ensuring a better collaboration and communication between the student unions and the governments, but not very concrete solutions.
12: Pierre-Antoine Denis. This week, a US ban on nearly $1 billion worth of Canadian imports came into force, putting more strain on the once close-knit relationship. President Trump has repeatedly referred to Canada as his country's 51st state and recently renamed Lake Ontario Lake America. Canada's Prime Minister Mark Carney has stood firm, imposing retaliatory tariffs. But the geopolitical spat is impacting people and businesses on both sides of the border. Robin Levinson King reports, starting on the US side.
1: Let's go, Buffalo! Just across the Niagara River in upstate New York, the Buffalo Bills NFL team uniquely relies on its fans from the north.
12: Amid heightened political tensions, the U.S. team extended their Canadian supporters an olive branch, playing the Canadian anthem at a recent National Football League game. A rarity for the all-American sport. American Bills fans in this border city were keen to echo this feeling of solidarity with their neighbors.
3: The tensions are absolutely all of Trump's fault. Hopefully the next administration will heal the wounds up a little bit and we're back to where we were with the Canadians, because they're some of the finest people I ever met in my life.
4: We've shared a lot of different things as countries, different countries. Now we're involving politics and everything else that's eroding that relationship.
12: The majestic fall straddles the two countries. Separated by just a river, the communities and economies of these parts of New York and Ontario are deeply interwoven. But the recent disputes between Ottawa and Washington have seen those ties loosen.
22: Business is zero. We are down millions across the board.
12: Christine Geary is the owner of Maple Leaf Tours, a travel agency based in Eastern Ontario.
22: Since the new administration in the U.S., our U.S. tours have basically disappeared. We used to have departures into New York City monthly. We have done tours to Nashville, Florida, Boston, and we have had nothing. We have lost everything into the U.S.
12: This is part of a wider trend. National figures show trips from Canada to the U.S. are down 25%, with serious implications for the tourism sector. But there's one place along the border that seems to be thriving, the Canadian side of Niagara Falls.
22: I think it's really boosted Canadian tourism and all of our departures in Canada because Canadians are wanting to spend their money at home.
12: Tour operator Christine Geary has witnessed that shift in demand in her business.
22: I think it has really bolstered the patriotic spirit and people wanting to see our country, being very patriotic and loving our country and wanting to see more of it.
12: And travelers from farther afield are also choosing Canada for similar reasons, as German tourist Rosa Beyer told me.
23: We like the continent, North America, but at the moment we don't want to visit the USA, because I don't like the political situation there. I haven't visited it before. Now we visit the Atlantic side, and perhaps in the future we want also visit the West side.
12: The gulf between the two countries feels far more stark on the northern shore of Lake Ontario. Unlike at Niagara Falls, here the U.S. isn't even visible on the horizon. Right now, there's little evidence that President Trump's attempt to rename the body of water Lake America has caught on in the U.S. states which border it. But regardless of the bonds between the two communities, the actions of the White House have left many Canadians determined to keep their distance from their southern neighbors.
24: Robin Levinson-King reporting, and you're listening to The Newsroom. Several countries around the world offer so-called golden visas and passports to migrants who donate or invest a large chunk of money in the country. And now Argentina has joined them with South America's first citizenship by investment program. Our global affairs correspondent, Ambarasan Atarajan, has been telling me how it will work.
25: If you pay $350,000 to the National Treasury, or if you buy the government bonds worth of $800,000, they'll give you a passport of Argentina. And also your spouses, if you pay additional $100,000, and for children under the age of 18, $25,000. Now, the government is planning to open this by the end of this year. Why now? Because the government is facing a huge financial crisis. According to the Economy Ministry, this particular scheme will help to ease the financial situation, number one. Two, they say that it will also open up the economy. Now, if you look at the investments, foreign direct investments in some of the major economies in Latin America, Argentina is among the lowest because last year they received just over $3 billion investments, whereas Brazil has got $75 plus billion and Mexico $40 billion. So they hope that this will also bring in businessmen who can invest money in Argentina. And that's why they're issuing now this special passport for those who can afford it.
24: Other countries have done this before, but critics of these schemes say there are drawbacks as well.
25: There are critics who warn that in some countries it did not work out because it will allow possible money laundering, and also people who want to escape justice from one country to another, they can also make use of that. And it can also increase housing issues, both rental as well as increasing prices of real estate. Now, if you look at Argentina's case, it allows you to travel around the European Union, China, Russia, and more than 140 countries without a visa. So many people would be interested in getting an Argentinian passport. This all coming days after the Supreme Court upheld a government order which allowed foreign investors to buy rural land in Argentina. That's already creating a lot of storm because many people are saying you're putting Argentina up for sale. So there is going to be a demonstration in the coming week. But they need money. They need investment.
24: Ambarasan Etarajan. Now, if you don't have hundreds of thousands of dollars to invest in moving to another country, how about a single euro? Because rural Italian cities in need of revitalization offer a scheme that allows foreigners to buy an abandoned house for pocket change if they commit to renovating it. But what's the real cost of buying a 1 euro home? Our reporter Adriana Urbano travelled to a small town in Sicily to find out.
15: I'm in Mussomeli today, a Sicilian town of less than 10,000 people, about 1 hour from the coast. What you can hear are estate agent Natalie Milazzo's keys. She's taken me to see what is left of one of Italy's most successful 1 euro home schemes.
5: There are only 10 to 15 1 euro homes left. Today, we mainly sell newer properties in better conditions because the 1 euro homes that are left are in bad shape. The newer homes need little work and are really affordable.
15: She's letting me in with a massive ancient iron key, twice the size of my hand. The property is small and abandoned. I can even see bottles of homemade sauce left behind by previous owners. Natalie tells me it needs new wiring, new plumbing and a new floor, which should cost around 40,000 euros. That's roughly the same price of a so-called premium property. George Lang is from the UK. He has bought 4 1 euro homes in Mussomeli, which he is now renovating himself. He has amassed over 800,000 followers on social media, where he gives advice to people interested in buying a 1 euro home in Sicily.
6: Every single town and municipality has a different rules and restrictions. You can do all the work yourself as long as it's not structural.
15: With its rugged countryside and almost 2 hours away from an airport, Mussomeli isn't always what people think of when they picture Sicily. But many tell me it's the town's community spirit that sealed the deal, even when their 1 euro home plan fell through. Just ask Danny McCubbin. It's midday on a Sunday and he's handing out food at The Good Kitchen, the charity he opened in Mussomeli. What happened to his 1 euro project?
7: So my house was in perfectly good condition. But sadly, the houses either side were crumbling and caused a lot of water damage during the pandemic. So the cost skyrocketed from, I think, 14,000 it was going to cost to renovate it to 28,000. It just wasn't viable for me to continue with that project.
15: So what advice does he have for prospective buyers?
7: My advice always to all the foreigners is to come back in winter when it's rainy as well. Because they come in summer, they see these houses and think they're perfectly fine. Come back in winter and there's mould or the roof is leaking. And also to spend time here, I think that's the key, just to really decide whether this town is somewhere where you would like to live or whether it's just a place to have a second home.
15: Though many buyers are only here for the summer, their presence is shaping the town. Laura Genco is 32 and has lived here her whole life. She says the 1 euro home buyers have brought new energy and projects to Mussomeli.
8: Mussomeli was practically dead. The situation here has changed a lot, and so has people's mindset. There is more to do, and that's especially helpful for teenagers. I think this could lead to a revolution, really positive change.
24: Finally, a SpaceX flight to the International Space Station on Thursday made history several times over. For one, the vessel took less than 8 hours to reach the station, breaking a US speed record.
9: Go on, too.
10: Hello, Houston. Hello, ISS. We are so excited to be here. That was a super quick trip. It is hard to believe that we're already here, but we are super glad to be here. Super glad to be here with Expedition 75. It's amazing and kind of ironic to think that it's such a short trip to get here, because the journey to get here has been long.
24: That's Commander Jessica Watkins, who's become the first black female astronaut to lead a crew to orbit. Her team will spend the next 6 months on board the ISS. Dr. Wendy Okolo is a Nigerian-born aerospace research engineer at NASA. My colleague James Reynolds asked her for her reaction about the new heights reached by Jessica Watkins.
2: I vividly remember when she was selected to be part of the astronaut corps, and I remember the pride and joy I felt at her participation. Now let's take that up a notch, and it's not just participation in the space, but leadership, right? And her leadership just demonstrates an absolute milestone in operational excellence, showcasing, you know, her own technical precision, but the leadership that she brings to this as an astronaut, as a woman, and as a black woman. I am so proud.
9: As you were younger and wanted to get into space, how did you decide to break into the industry?
2: I just did my homework. I did like physics and furthermore than math. So my getting into NASA, I literally just applied. I didn't know anyone there. It wasn't I just applied. I just put applications out there, got an interview, and applied and got into NASA.
9: Wow.
2: Not many
9: people get that far.
2: You know, sometimes we forget that. We forget that. But when you see someone like Jessica Watkins in that space, you know, commanding that spacecraft with the men that are around her, you remember that, yeah, not many of us get that far.
9: And in some decades, in the 60s particularly, the space race caught public imagination. In recent years, exploration has perhaps not excited the public in a way that it did in previous generations. How do you bring that excitement back?
2: Simply the representation. I think the Artemis II crew that left and returned in April did such a great job with exciting the public again, and where I think the world, you know, on a global stage, envisioned that they could be part of a new space generation. And so I think it is incumbent on people like us in this space to really just be real, right? And show that we are normal, regular people outside of the work that we do, and you don't have to fit into a specific mold, right, to get into aerospace. Jessica Watkins is a trained geoscientist and geologist. She's not an aerospace engineer by training, but there she is commanding and leading, leading men. So everything is for everyone. Get excited, get involved.
24: That was Dr. Wendy Okolo speaking with James Reynolds. And you've been listening to The Newsroom with me, Charlotte Gallagher.
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0: In the novel, its sweep and its large cast of characters had actually made me think of Tolstoy on a couple of occasions. Was he and the sort of expansive family sagas he wrote a model for you when you were writing this book?
1: I wouldn't say a model because I admire him so much. He's more like an idol or a god for me. I have a portrait of him everywhere in my office, and especially a photograph of him meeting Chekhov. And I think that I would give everything I have to be there with them. With
0: me too, me
1: on
0: too.
1: On this terrace and have a conversation. And I would say nothing, of course. I would just listen. But I've read Tolstoy when I was maybe 12, and I've read it since then all the time, and I'm obsessed with all his novel, obsessed also with his life, with his letters, with the vision he have of what it is to be a writer, and the way he embodies all Russia. You know, I'm very jealous of writers like Tolstoy or Dickens, or even today someone like Orhan Pamuk or Garcia Marquez, those people that you immediately identify to their country. They are their country. And I will never have that because, I don't have those kinds of roots.
0: That's interesting saying that, because I suppose in your adopted country, I mean, President Macron has appointed you as an official representative for promoting French culture and literature. As a French Moroccan writer, and as having that sort of rootless feeling that you have, what is it that you want to advocate for or teach in that role?
1: You know, when I was a child and a teenager in Morocco, a lot of people were judging me and telling me, you're not a real Moroccan because you speak French and you are too much influenced by Western values, and you want to be the kind of woman who drinks wine and go out and do whatever she wants. So what I want to say is that you can learn French and you can love French culture or any foreign culture without feeling guilty. That choosing a language is never a betray. I love to speak English. I love to speak Spanish. I love to speak French. And I think that learning any language makes you more human, makes you more open-minded.
2: I read Leila's last book in the trilogy, I'll Take the Fire, when it was released earlier this year, and spotted a subtle but telling reference to Tolstoy. He's one of the classic authors her protagonist Mia reads, an aspiring writer who later moves from Morocco to Paris to pursue a romantic dream. Mia is perhaps the character in all of Leila's books who most resembles the author herself.
3: Her parents believed naively that books were a sort of invisibility cloak that would protect their daughter from danger and misfortune. They had not understood that Mia was looking for something else, that novels had nurtured within her an immense yearning for freedom and a bitterness towards her dreary, nondescript life here at the periphery of the world. Until now, Mia had never given much thought to the people who wrote the books she read. Or rather, these writers for her were as real as the characters they created. Baudelaire strolling through the midst of Parisian boulevards, Tolstoy managing his estate in his white coat, Balzac drinking cup after cup of coffee in an attic room.
2: In this extract, Mia, the voracious reader with writerly ambitions, cannot, or not yet, see that novelists such as Tolstoy have any relevance to a teenage girl in 1980s Casablanca. But we know that Mia's immense yearning for freedom and a bitterness towards her dreary, nondescript life here at the periphery of the world was exactly what drove her literary idol too. It's ironic because Tolstoy is not only that idol for Leila as an adult, he also was in childhood.
4: You have said that your definition of happiness is lying on a couch and reading Tolstoy because you're obsessed with Tolstoy. Is it true that you also wanted to dress up as a Russian woman from that era?
5: Yeah, I did. I did.
4: When you actually did dress up?
5: Yeah, I did when I was like 10 years old. Because my grandmother would tell me a lot of fairy tales from Russia. And then when I began to read Dostoevsky, I was maybe 13 or 14, I said to my mother, okay, you know what? I'm Russian. I absolutely know that I'm Russian. And I was quite sure that I was one of the daughter of the Tsar and that I was killed in the forest or whatever. So my mother, she bought me for my birthday a coat, a Russian coat, and I had a shapka. And I would eat cucumber. And I remember that in the Dostoevsky novel, they were eating raw onions. And so I said to my mother, I need to eat raw onion. And I still have the taste in my mouth. It's horrible. And I would go to school like this with this horrible smell of onion and the shapka. And of course, Morocco is quite hot. So I was sweating. But yeah, I did this for like 2 weeks or
4: wait,
5: something.
4: Wait, so the
5: like,
4: shapka, yeah, the big hat.
5: With the big hat.
4: And the big coat.
5: I was absolutely, and I'm still, you know, the first time I went to Russia, it was a shock because I read so much about Russia that it was like, but I know this place. I remember very well. I was on the Perspective Nevsky in St. Petersburg and I read so many novels that take place there that I was crying and crying because I said, my mother, but I've been there before. I know this place. And it was one of the best moments in my life when I went to the house of Tolstoy or the apartment of Dostoevsky. I was crying and all the guys were telling my mother, why is she crying like this? Why is she crying?
4: In channeling almost literally the reincarnated spirit of a Russian ascetic, suddenly, Layla's next creative move, after her deeply personal trilogy, seemed less perplexing to me. But in order to understand her process, I had to find out why a play.
6: I didn't want to. I didn't want to write a play. But the thing is that those past years, I met a lot of people in the theater world. And very often, theater director came to me saying, oh, we feel something in your writing, in your novel, that could really suit the stage. And we really believe that you could do something on stage.
4: Layla's now back in her writing room in Lisbon, Portugal, where she now lives, having spent much of the year working out how to actually adapt Tolstoy for the stage.
6: I mean, novel is it's my thing, it's my house, I know how to do it. And I'm the kind of writer who likes also to write about the intimacy of the characters and to write from the inside, you know, point of view, which is much more difficult on stage. So even though a lot of people came to me, I was always saying, no, no, no, I'm too afraid and I can't do that. And I would be really, really bad at it. And there's one person, Simon de l'Etang, who I'm working with at the Comédie Française, who maybe was more, I don't know, a good strategist or more pushy than the others. And he said, no, we're going to do it. Tell me your ideas. What would be your dream? If you had something to do on stage, what would you do? And I talked to him about Resurrection by Tolstoy. Especially because I thought that he was going to say, no, not Tolstoy, too difficult, impossible. And he said, wow, yes, great idea. He read it and he was really enthusiastic. And then I was like, okay, now I have to do it. I didn't want to write for theater. But, you know, I think in the life of every artist and every creator, accident is very important. You don't decide of everything. Being an artist is not having a career and deciding every step. It's also accepting sometimes that an accident or meeting someone would lead you to a new path. And I think also that after writing the trilogy and spending 8 years, 9 years alone, doing a lot of research and writing about those characters and feeling very, very lonely. Not only lonely because I was writing the trilogy, I think, but lonely also because we are living in a society that makes us feel more and more lonely. And a society where it's more and more difficult to have conversation, to build a dialogue, to spend time with people with whom you want to share your doubts. And so maybe it was the time, the perfect time to write for theater. Because as a novelist, it was also a way for me to get out of my house. And to get part into this conversation with others. The idea that I want to share something and not to share just by writing a book that is going to be in the hand of people and they are going to read it. It's very different. I like the idea that maybe now I need this confrontation. I need the physicality maybe of theater, even if it's a risk and I'm really, really afraid of what's going to happen.
4: No wonder the teenage Leyla identified as a reincarnated 19th century Russian. Her approach to writing is the equivalent of going to school in the heat of Morocco in a fur hat, a resistance to what is comfortable, perhaps to even what's sensible or practical. Let me tell you a little bit more about Resurrection and why Leyla saw it as a creative risk worth taking. It's Tolstoy's sermonizing final novel and follows Katusha, who, having been forced into a life of prostitution, has found herself in court accused of poisoning a client. One of the jury men at her trial, and they were, of course, all men, is the Russian aristocrat and bon vivant Nekhludov. The dramatic twist? He realizes that he had seduced her years before when she was at her most vulnerable.
7: No, it is impossible, he thought, not taking his eyes off the prisoner. And yet, he was now certain that this was she. That same girl, half ward, half servant to his aunts. That Katusha, with whom he had once been in love, really in love, but whom he had betrayed and then abandoned and never again brought to mind.
4: Racked with guilt at his complicity in Katusha's life of desperation, Nekhludov tries to save her from prison.
7: What particular intentions do you mean? Asked Rogozhinsky. That of going to Siberia with the gang of prisoners, among whom is the woman I consider myself to have wronged, uttered Nekhludov. I hear not only to accompany her, but more than that. Yes, and to marry her if she wishes it.
4: Leyla obviously saw dramatic as well as aesthetic potential when she read Resurrection. Prison can be perfect for plays. Disparate characters are thrown together in a single space, a microcosm of the misfortunate and malevolent members of society. Leyla has repeatedly connected the act of writing with freedom, and prison is a very real part of her life. In 2002, Leyla's father was imprisoned in Morocco with little explanation or legal process.
6: I think that prison or imprisonment is also one of the main topics of all my books. In The Scent of Flower at Night, when I was locked in a museum, I talk a lot about prison, my father being in prison, the fact that I'm very involved here in France in an association for prisoners, where because I go there to speak about literature and give them books and all this. For me, it's really something absolutely important. The fact that the way we treat our prisoner say a lot about what kind of society we are, says a lot about our vision of dignity, our vision of freedom, our vision of the possibility of redemption, possibility of the second chance. And you know, it's quite interesting to note that in the 19th century, Tolstoy wrote about prison. Dostoevsky wrote, of course, about prison. He was a prisoner. Chekhov also, as a doctor, he went to the Ile Sakhalin. I think the questioning about criminality, how Russia at that time was also dehumanizing people through prison, through Gulag, through Siberia, it was something I think that was really haunting for writer. And I find it very striking today that not a lot of writers or artists are interested in that, even though it's a very, very interesting question. So, yeah, for me, it was really an important part of the adaptation.
4: Tolstoy used the book to critique Russia's regime at the time, specifically the penal system. And there's no getting away from it. The source material is dense. Published in December 1899, Resurrection is quite literally the last of the moralistic 19th century novels, as it was for an aging Tolstoy. Wading through it, there are traces of a novelist no longer needing to prove himself artistically, looking back on his own life and sexual regrets, and imparting his increasingly entrenched beliefs at length. How then has Leyla turned this frankly enormous 600-page piece of prose into a driving piece of drama?
6: So at the beginning, I used the same process as for a novel. I was really trying to understand the characters, try to build a narrative structure and tell a story with a beginning, middle, end. So the beginning was quite liked writing a novel. But the big difference first was that I was not the one who invented the plot, because I had also a debt towards Tolstoy. So I needed also to be, in a certain way, faithful to his novel. And then I told Simon, who is the theater director, okay, I need you now. Now that I wrote my first draft, I need you, because I don't know if it's a novel or if it's a play. And I need you to help me bring this text towards the theatrical material. And so we begin to write some dialogues together. Sometimes he was telling me, okay, this scene is very beautiful, but it's more a novel than theater. There is nothing to play.
8: So she sent me the beginning of what she was writing, and there was the time she asked me to come to her in Lisbon.
4: This is Simon Deletan, the director.
8: So I think I came three times to work together, really, on the script, because she was, in a way, blocked.
4: Simon speaking to us in the midst of rehearsals from Lorient, where the play will have its world premiere next week, before touring France and its main run in Paris next month.
8: She's a wonderful theatre writer, because she says, I trust you, and it's the first time she writes for theatre, so she hasn't this ability also to sometimes figure out that you don't need to tell a lot of things, because in the novel you describe the feelings, you describe the silence, you describe the movements. But then I told her, no, just he speaks and the actor will do everything. So we cut a lot of little moments in the piece like this. But we did the first reading with her, with the whole cast. And she was totally, of course, enthusiastic, because it's a wonderful cast. And she told us that we could be free. So we are free, but we don't, of course, we don't do, we don't exaggerate with this freedom she gave us.
6: And for me, the most interesting was the first meeting with the actors. The actors are actors from the Comédie Française. So I really, really trust them, really admire them. And I told them, okay, you read the text, but please, please, please don't be nice with me. Tell me exactly when there's a problem. Tell me when it's not working. And they were always saying this sentence that is very interesting. There's nothing to play. I don't have something to play. And I understood that that's the role of someone who wrote of a dramaturge, is to write something that will give some material for the actor to be there, to be on stage, that it's not just about sentences and poetry and the beauty of the style, but it's really about giving them something that will really give a sort of a strength to their presence on stage. So it was really interesting for me to understand that.
4: I sense that Leila's relished the challenge of such a difficult project. I've followed her across countries, even continents over the years, from Paris to Rabat, Casablanca, London and Lisbon, both in her novels and literally. Leila's far from a conventional writer, and even less one needing to prove her creative heft. Perhaps another thing she shares with Tolstoy.
6: If I had a religion, my religion would be Tolstoy. He's my God. He's, for me, the greatest writer of all time. But I think that Resurrection is not a good novel. It's not as good as the other ones. And that's because of that that I decided to adapt it. Because I think he failed. He failed writing this novel. It's too much theory, too much moral. It's heavy. It's repetitive. So I felt, okay, look, now, Tolstoy, I love you. You know how much I love you. But I really think you failed on this one. So I feel I have, okay, maybe the possibility to do. I would never do that with Anna Karenina. But with this one, I felt that I could do something.
4: You've been listening to In the Studio from the BBC World Service, presented by me, Nikki Beatty. The producer was Kieran Birmingham. To hear more from In the Studio, search for Artists at Work wherever you get your BBC podcasts.
9: 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Maine Public was founded by the University of Maine System and Colby, Bates, and Bowdoin Colleges. Day 6 is next.
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11: Argentina is attempting something no country has done before.
12: It's part of Argentina's wider strategy to position itself as a global AI hub.
13: With artificial intelligence, the debate is, should we regulate it or not regulate it?
14: That calls for prudence, yes, but prudence doesn't mean fear.
10: Milei is not afraid. Argentina bets on no regulation for AI. That's coming up on Day 6. Today, a botched response to sexual assault.
15: Here we go again.
10: Why institutions keep failing to get it right. Who is Daniel Robson?
16: They start to know something fishy was going on.
10: A phony journalist punks some big Canadian outlets. And blessed for the postseason.
17: This is great for us.
10: The Chicago White Sox rise up with benediction from their holiest fan. All today on Day 6, the Fighter in the Mitre edition. We're back after the news.
2: Live from NPR News in Washington, I'm Windsor Johnston. G7 nations say they're planning to release 100 million barrels of oil from the reserves to help ease rising fuel prices. The release will begin immediately and continue over the next 4 months, with diesel released first. President Trump had threatened to halt U.S. diesel exports unless Europe tapped its own stockpiles. White House economic advisor Kevin Hassett says Europe has substantial supplies available.
18: The Europeans have a different strategic reserve than the U.S. Ours is crude, and theirs is refined product. And they have a massive, massive amount of refined product, especially diesel. And so we think that they have room probably to help the world economy right now.
2: AAA says the price for a gallon of diesel now averages $6.35. The price of jet fuel has hit a record high. According to Airlines for America, the national average is about $4.39 per gallon. A federal judge has ordered an immediate halt to all border-related construction in the Big Bend region in Texas, including Big Bend National Park. Mary Cantrell from Marfa Public Radio reports the emergency injunction will remain in effect while a lawsuit moves forward.
19: The Center for Biological Diversity, a church restoration group, and a river guide are suing the federal government over its border wall plans. The judge's order says the Big Bend region is not necessarily an area of high illegal entry, as federal waivers fast-tracking the project have claimed. Anti-wall advocates, including Susan Hayes, celebrated outside of a federal courthouse in El Paso.
20: The government had no justification legally to issue the waivers in the first place. It's what we all knew, to say that there is an emergency with immigration or border security in the greater Big Bend is complete and utter BS.
19: If the Trump administration appeals, the case will go to the U.S. Supreme Court. For NPR News, I'm Mary Cantrell in El Paso.
2: It was a mixed week on Wall Street as bond yields continue to climb. NPR's Scott Horsley reports mortgage rates rose more than 7%.
21: Mortgage rates are closely tied to the yield on 10-year treasuries, which jumped to their highest level in more than two decades this week. Bondholders are demanding higher returns in response to stubborn inflation, a ballooning federal debt, and competing demand for credit from big tech companies that are shoveling lots of money into artificial intelligence. On Friday, the Labor Department delivered a weaker-than-expected jobs report showing U.S. employers added just 29,000 jobs last month. Investors now think it's less likely the Federal Reserve will raise interest rates when policymakers meet later this month. For the week, the Dow fell 1.25%, the S&P 500 index slipped by 0.25%, and the Nasdaq rose a little less than 0.5%. Scott Horsley, NPR News, Washington.
2: This is NPR.
4: The merger of Paramount Skydance and Warner Brothers Discovery is expected to close on Tuesday. The deal, worth more than $111 billion, would put film studios, streaming services, CNN, and CBS News under David Ellison's control. He has backing from his billionaire father, Larry Ellison, and investors from Saudi Arabia, Qatar, and elsewhere. Ellison says Paramount and Warner Brothers will keep their separate identities within the combined company called Skydance. The merger has cleared legal and regulatory hurdles despite opposition from actors, writers, and others. Farmers in parts of Africa are looking for alternatives to costly fertilizer. Prices spiked when the U.S. war in Iran shut down shipping through the Strait of Hormuz. Costs have since eased, but many farmers are still seeking other options. NPR's Dori Buscarin reports.
15: Zambia once imported almost all of its fertilizer. Creating its own became a food security issue after the Russian invasion of Ukraine and the U.S. war in Iran caused big price spikes. Zambian farmers like Kanangwa Nulove have turned to bokashi, a fermented compost method popularized in Japan as a cheaper alternative to synthetic fertilizers.
17: It was a game changer for us, to be honest.
15: Zambia is also increasing its domestic fertilizer production to meet demand. Last week, a Chinese-Zambian conglomerate announced it would build a $1.5 billion fertilizer plant. Dori Buscarin, NPR News.
4: This is NPR.
22: 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Other contributors include the estate of Joan B. Kroc, whose bequest serves as an enduring investment in the future of public radio and seeks to help NPR produce programming that meets the highest standards of public service in journalism and cultural expression.
10: I'm Brent Bambury. Welcome back to Day 6.
23: This is the most dangerous thing that humans have ever gone near. And part of the reason that, you know, I'm speaking so loudly, as loud as I can, is that you can't rely on the industry to self-regulate here. I mean, it's just insane because we will have created the most dangerous thing ever. This makes nuclear weapons look like nothing.
10: Another week, another dire warning about the potentially existential threat posed by AI. This week, it came from Microsoft co-founder Bill Gates. Calls to rein in the pace of AI development have been coming from everywhere recently, even the tech companies doing the developing. But Argentina is taking a very different approach. President Javier Milei is pitching an AI future that is wide open, supercharged, and almost entirely unregulated. Emma Babola is a reporter for the New York Times. She's based in Buenos Aires, and she's been covering President Milei's approach to AI. Emma, good morning. Welcome to the program.
24: Hi, friend. Thank you so much for having me on the show.
10: It is an understatement to say that President Javier Milei wants to embrace AI. He seems to want a completely unregulated future for it. Can you describe for us what he has in mind?
24: President Milei is the only self-described libertarian president in the world. And so he has, you know, he believes that in as little government regulation as possible in general, and the same approach applies to artificial intelligence. But his most radical pitch was to create non-human corporations operated by AI agents where human presence is possible but is not required. Something along the lines of Argentina invites AI to free itself. And so this was a very kind of provocative pitch that raised a lot of debate, actually globally, and introduced Argentina to the conversation about AI, even though, you know, Argentina is far removed from the centers of AI development and research, which are the US and China, and it's not a relevant player in the sector. But because President Milei has had this all-in approach to artificial intelligence, he has somehow earned the country a spot in this conversation.
0: And that's the pitch that he took to the UN General Assembly last week. How was Milei's UN appearance received in Argentina?
24: I don't think that many people in Argentina were surprised about what President Milei said at the UN. That's what he's been constantly saying about AI, but about technology in general. Like, he believes that anything that can advance productivity should be non-regulated. And he said very clearly that where many other people see a threat, he sees a frontier. Like, President Milei has always and consistently promoted this position. And, you know, I was working on this story about President Milei's position towards AI before he talked at the UN, and I was going to go and ask the government, like, has anything changed in your attitude towards this technology after, you know, even tech executives have started raising very significant alarms about existential threats that AI poses. And so I was going to go to the government and ask them that. And then Milei spoke at the United Nations and restated vigorously this position that he still thinks keep AI unregulated even after this conversation has really escalated on this issue.
0: Now, there's obviously right now in North America, there's enormous opposition to things like data centers. But is there opposition or a debate in Argentina pushing back on Milei's AI vision?
24: On data centers specifically, there hasn't been any vocal opposition because there aren't large data centers in the country yet. Mm. But now the big push by this government is to attract investment to come to Patagonia. Yeah. So Patagonia is this dramatic expanse of plains and glaciated mountains. And this government actually sees the pushback data centers are receiving in other parts of the world, specifically in the US, as another opportunity for Argentina. Patagonia is much less densely populated than the US. It has this naturally cool climate that can help the cooling of these centers. And so they see the area as potentially like the perfect hub for this infrastructure.
0: And what about the environmental movement within Argentina when they look at pristine Patagonia and there's this proposal that these centers should come there? Are you seeing any activity there?
24: There is some opposition. I think we should look at this in a broader frame of the opposition that this government is receiving to its approach to Argentine land in general. Mm-hmm. So he has really removed limits on the exploitation of Argentine land, for example, to mining. In this general push and desire to attract foreign capital and foreign investment. And he's been trying to also pass a law that makes it easier for foreigners to buy Argentine land.
0: Well, one of the foreigners who's purchased land in Argentina is Peter Thiel. The New York Times has reported that he moved or he bought a home in Argentina and that he is living or spending a lot of time there and that he has met with government officials. What have you learned about Peter Thiel's presence and influence in Argentina?
24: Yes, so Peter Thiel bought, I want to say a home, but I should probably say a mansion in Buenos Aires, and he has spent a significant amount of time here this year. And we did report that he met with government officials, he met with President Milei. So Peter Thiel has become a very big topic of conversation in this country. You know, it's a faraway country. And so to have such a prominent billionaire from Silicon Valley show interest in the country. And so people keep, you know, seeing a lot of things as related to Mr. Thiel, specifically these non-human corporations. The idea actually came from a very prominent Argentine businessman who confirmed this to me. It doesn't seem that this is an idea that came from Mr. Thiel specifically.
0: Let's look at the president's use of artificial intelligence when it comes to images or to creating his own persona, because he is active on social media. What are you hearing about how President Milei uses artificial intelligence when it comes to promoting his presence on social media and elsewhere?
24: President Milei's social media presence was a key component of his success. So his own communication team told me that they see AI as this tool to really power charge his image on social media. And they do say, though, they're very careful at creating, you know, this this aesthetic that is very heroic and mythological and kind of cinematic, but at the same time, they don't want to deceive. President Milei also reposts a lot of content that is created by fans. And I think those were the instances in which it created some confusion for people.
0: Can you give us an example?
24: Yeah. So, for example, there were some pretty serious fires in Patagonia. He did not travel to the affected region, but he reposted an AI-generated photo in which he was shaking hands with a firefighter. That created a significant debate here because, you know, this government is imposing strict austerity measures and budget cuts. And so people criticized the posting of this photo, saying that while artificial intelligence was allowing Milei to shake hands with a firefighter, his government was slashing the budget for the same agencies that were fighting the fires. Mm-hmm. And accounts that were supportive of the president last year during the local election posted a fake video, an AI-generated video of an opposing candidate announcing that she was dropping out of the race and urging voters to support Milei's candidate instead. And when he was asked about it, you know, he said that sanctioning this type of content would mean curtailing freedom of expression.
0: Okay, but he clearly thinks that there is a possibility he could attract foreign investment to encourage the development of AI in Argentina, even though the major players are, as you said earlier, in China and the United States. What are you hearing about what people domestically are thinking about whether or not he'll succeed?
24: There are many challenges still here. Data centers, for example, there is a very fragile power grid. Building transmission infrastructure still has a very high cost here. I think that a lot of people in the business environment see this government positively as creating kind of a beneficial environment to attract foreign capital. Mm-hmm. But at the same time, it has not materialized yet in terms of significant growth for the country.
0: Emma Babola, thank you very much for being with us today. It was nice to talk to you.
24: Thank you so much for having me.
0: Emma Babola is a reporter for the New York Times in Buenos Aires, Argentina. Here are some other stories we're keeping an eye on this weekend.
1: But it's important for me to come here and say on things that matter to you, we know our stuff, we know what's important for you, and we will do that.
0: Quebecers go to the polls on Monday, and the Parti Québécois is poised to form the next government. The PQ is polling at between 25 and 30% of the popular vote, but with five parties running, that would likely be enough to form the next government. It might be enough for a majority. PQ leader Paul Saint-Pierre Plamondon has promised to hold a referendum on independence, but not while U.S. President Donald Trump is in office. And
3: our incomes don't change, our disposable incomes don't change, so now it's an issue of how badly do you want to watch it.
0: This is the first Saturday of the new NHL hockey season, but there will be no hockey night in Canada tonight. In fact, there is no way to watch NHL games for free this season. Rogers Sportsnet holds the national rights for Hockey Night in Canada. In July, Rogers and the CBC announced they were unable to reach a sub-licensing deal that would allow CBC to air the program. But Hockey Night in Canada will come back to the CBC with eight PWHL games starting in December. Coming up on Day 6, as an actor, he's making wild choices that are paying off. And some people say that makes him the new Nicolas Cage. How Robert Pattinson's new roles are burning up the screen.
5: The parallels were so set in stone that I couldn't understand why no one else saw it.

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4: I'm Brent Bambury. Welcome back to Day 6.

0: You hear a lot of people just talking about it while they're walking to class or on the bus, or even classmates I've never talked to. It's horrifying.
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3: Students at Cornell University have been expressing disappointment and anger about how their school handled an alleged sexual assault. And they're not alone. There's been outrage from many, many people. In September, a civil lawsuit was filed against Cornell and seven men who were students at the school. It alleges that a now former student was gang raped by seven members of the Chi Phi fraternity in October of 2024. Two of those men were expelled. Five remained at the school. None has faced criminal charges. Since the lawsuit was filed, there's been widespread condemnation of how the case was handled by Cornell. New York Governor Kathy Hochul has asked the school to be part of an independent investigation. Cornell has agreed. Governor Hochul has also removed the district attorney from the case and appointed a special prosecutor. The DA's office said it had reopened its criminal investigation based on information it was not given at the time of the initial complaint. Nicole Badera is a sociologist who studies sexual violence with a particular focus on campuses and institutions. She is the author of On the Wrong Side: How Universities Protect Perpetrators and Betray Survivors of Sexual Violence. Nicole, good morning. Welcome back to the show.
4: Thank you for having me.
3: You've spent years studying data on sexual violence on university campuses, so I'm curious what your initial thoughts were when the Cornell story first emerged.
4: My initial thought was, here we go again. And also, this is maybe a very campus sexual violence researcher way to react, but also a little bit of relief that we're finally talking about campus sexual assault again in the United States. Over the past 6 years, there have been a series of things that have changed. So things that were passed during Trump's first administration were put into effect about 6 years ago. And since then, it's been a lot harder for survivors to come forward about sexual violence. It's been much, much harder for them to file lawsuits about sexual violence. But as researchers, we know that the sexual assault rate has not gone down. If anything, there are some indications that it might be going up, which is something that we were afraid might happen. And I also want to add that it's something really notable if it is happening, because the campus sexual violence rate in the United States has stayed almost the same for the entire time we've been measuring it, which is about 60 years now. And so if the sexual violence rate is in fact going up, we know the rate at Cornell has gone up over the past few years. That's a historical anomaly. That's something that hasn't happened before since our campuses gender integrated.
3: This case has engendered a lot of discussion, a lot of anger, and I think that there are enough people out there who understand what's going on university campuses, based on the data that you just shared with us, to understand that this is something that needs to be addressed. But the common reaction to the story is people say, we need to teach boys about consent. But you had a surprising response to that. You said consent training isn't going to stop a gang rape. What made you say that?
4: You know, as a researcher, I have interviewed dozens of survivors of sexual violence, a good number of perpetrators as well as the school administrators who make decisions in these cases. And in my interviews with men and with perpetrators, they are not as confused about consent as they want us to believe. For my book, when I met with perpetrators who were accused of sexual assault, you know, within their university system, one of the first questions I asked them was, when you received that email from the Title IX office, did you know what it was about? And every single one of them said yes. And so this idea that these are mistakes that men are making and that they just don't know better, it's not true. And, you know, once I finished my research, I went back and did a more extensive literature review. And what I realized is there are studies dating back to the 1980s that have found that sexual assault is not a miscommunication. It's not something that happens on accident. And so a consent training it isn't as simple as telling people, here's how to make sure you don't sexually assault someone. It's not something that anybody does by mistake. And I think that's something that, I hope a lot of men feel relief when they hear that, because there are men who sort of walk around afraid that this is something that could happen to them on accident, but that is entirely in your control. If you don't want to rape anybody, you do not have to. That is something very much within your control.
3: You mentioned Title IX, and that's a law that came into effect in 1972. And broadly, it prohibits any kind of sex-based discrimination at any school that gets federal funding in the United States. But when it comes to sexual assault and to the provisions that it makes in these cases, how successful has it been?
4: Title IX has run into a lot of the same problems that other American civil rights laws have, which is that there has been essentially no enforcement. So let me give you a comparison. I have a good friend who works for the Food and Drug Administration, or the FDA, in the United States, which is an organization that is tasked with ensuring that our foods and all of our medical devices and medications are safe for use. And so to make sure that the companies that produce those things are in compliance with the law, they do things like site visits. And they go and they check on a regular basis through inspection to make sure that all of the regulations are being followed. In civil rights enforcement in the United States, we don't do that. The only way that someone can raise a concern that their rights have been violated to the federal government in the United States is reactive. So you have to wait until the right has been violated, and then you file a complaint with the Department of Education. And historically, very few presidents have directed their departments of education to actually pursue those complaints. The Obama administration looked into them. The Biden administration looked into them. But the Trump administration, in both his first and second term, have very loudly announced that they will not investigate any complaints that come from survivors of sexual assault. And so what he has really said to our universities is that they have free rein to discriminate on the basis of gender in essentially any way that they choose. And a lot of schools have taken advantage of that.
3: Well, let's talk about what happened at Cornell, because the response of the university is the thing that's being questioned right now. Two of the seven accused were expelled by the university. Five still remained on campus. None of them were charged. None of them were charged. So how does Cornell's response to this case jibe with the typical response from other universities in this environment?
4: You know, I don't like to compare universities to each other, because that allows them to set up a sort of pact with each other that if none of us address sexual violence, then none of us have to. And that is really what schools have been doing, as they've been looking to their peer institutions and saying, as long as Harvard doesn't address sexual violence, then Cornell doesn't have to. And so instead, you know, I'd really like to think about what makes the most sense according to the federal policies, to Cornell's own policies and procedures about how they should have addressed this. Mm-hmm. And it strikes me as extremely odd that some participants in a gang rape would get different sanctions than others. And I think that's where a lot of people's sense of injustice comes from in this case, is if everyone participated, why were some people expelled and some people allowed on campus? And then that also raises the question of why is an essay an appropriate, you know, quote unquote, punishment for a sexual assault to begin with? One of the things survivor activists have been pushing for decades in the United States is to have their perpetrators expelled, and expelled in a timely fashion, because their continued presence on campus makes it difficult for the victim to move with freedom through their education. So mm-hmm. The point of expulsion from this framework, it's not to change their behavior. It's not to teach them a lesson. The point is just to remove them so that the victim doesn't have to be the one to leave. And in this case, that's what happened. Jane Doe left Cornell while many of her perpetrators remained on campus and while the investigation dragged on for a long time, which is another thing that comes up for me. One of the things that I see in my work a lot is that in the case where a perpetrator is expelled, there is often a deeper sense of injustice where people look around and say, so if this happened, and if the school knows that this violence happened, why did they treat the victim so badly for so long before helping her? When we have that 2020 vision to be able to look back and say, well, how do we think the victim should have been treated? And what do we want for someone who comes forward? Do we want them treated with suspicion? Do we want them to go through a re-traumatizing process? Do we want it to negatively impact their education? Do we want them to have to leave this community? And that's a big part of what is making people so upset in this case.
3: Why are these institutions unable to fix what you say is a recurring serial problem?
4: My honest answer is because they don't want to. Because both police and universities have long histories of betraying survivors who come to them in the aftermath of sexual violence. And we know that both of these institutions are actually hotbeds of perpetration. The rate of perpetration on a college campus is higher than that of the general public, and the rate of perpetration among police is higher than that of the general public. And so you're right. These are really fixable problems. There are so many solutions that experts already know could address some of these things. They're not being fixed because there are people in positions of authority who the system benefits them.
3: Right. I just have such faith in young people, and especially the young people who are forward-looking enough to go to university and to seek a better education and maybe make a better world. The tension on this case and the intensity of it feels significant, and I think you said that at the beginning of our conversation. Do you think that that might translate into something meaningful?
4: I really hope so. One of the things I've noticed in talking to people about this case is I'm a millennial, and I was involved in the last effort under the Obama administration to hold our schools accountable for mismanaging sexual violence. And a lot of us are feeling pretty cynical. And there is something about young people that they're not, and that they're not willing to give up, even if we're all feeling very exhausted. And so one of the things I would say to my fellow millennials and older is let's try to help foster their optimism. That energy is exactly what pushes movements forward. And we can share the things that we've learned to help them build a better movement than the one that we built at the same age. So yeah, I'm optimistic. I really am.
3: Nicole Badgero, it's really nice to talk to you. Thank you very much for being with us.
4: Yes, thank you so much for having me.
3: Nicole Badgero is a sociologist who studies sexual violence.

0: and he hits one well out toward left field, way back there. Alvarez is going. It is gone! Three-run postseason home run for Chase Mydroff. And the White Sox have extended their lead. It's 7-3.
1: This week, the Chicago White Sox swept the Houston Astros in the American League Wild Card Series. This is a huge turnaround from last season when the White Sox lost 100 games, and it's the first time they've won a playoff series since 2005, when they also went on to win the World Series. The White Sox will face the Cleveland Guardians in the AL Division Series beginning this afternoon. And the Sox have fans in high places. Pope Leo is a Chicago native and a diehard Sox fan. He sent the team a letter of support going into the playoffs, and Father Bernard Danber is cheering them on too. He's a Catholic priest and a reverend with the Order of St. Augustine. He's also a Chicago Southside native and a lifelong White Sox fan who was the chaplain for the team for more than 20 years. Father Bernard, good morning. Welcome to Day 6.
2: Thank you very much. Thank you.
1: So, congratulations right off the top. This is an exciting time for a White Sox fan.
2: It is. It is. It's been a while, and we all remember the World Series run. So, this is great for us.
1: Well, that was a while ago. That was 2005, and there's been some lean years in between then and now.
2: Oh, definitely. Definitely, yeah.
1: So, what's changed here? Some people think it's because Pope Leo is also a dedicated White Sox fan. What do you think?
2: You know, although he has some connections with God upstairs, I really think that the Pope has to be neutral about who wins.
1: Well, I don't know. I've seen some Cubs fans try to claim him, and he makes it clear he's more of a Sox fan.
2: Well, that's true. God is neutral, I should say. So we can root for one team or another, but I think God is neutral.
1: Have you heard anything from the Holy Father since the Chicago White Sox swept the Houston Astros in the wild card series?
2: No, I haven't. We exchanged emails shortly after he was elected, but I really haven't had any contact with him since then.
1: But what about for you? You're a lifelong Southie, am I right?
2: Yes.
1: What did it feel like for you to see the White Sox sweep the Astros? Were you expecting that?
2: Yeah, I could imagine it. I've seen so many ups and downs that I know that anything can happen. And, you know, I'm still involved with our high school here, St. Rita High School. And I've seen so many ups and downs over the years of our sports teams that I know that anything can happen.
1: Well, this was definitely a down year for the Cubs. I mean, that was a crazy series for them. I think they scored one run in two games.
2: Right.
1: Are any Catholic Cubs fans reaching out to you for comfort right now?
2: No. No. They're kind of ignoring it.
1: Will Cubs fans be welcome to come over to Wright Field and cheer for the White Sox in their home games in this upcoming series against Cleveland?
2: Oh, absolutely. We welcome anybody.
1: That's the prodigal son thing coming out there, right?
2: Yes, right.
1: So

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1: A couple of decades?
2: Yes, I was.
1: But Father Bernard, when I watch baseball, I'm always surprised at how much connection there is to God from the players. I mean, I see it when a player hits a home run and they reach up and look up into the sky, and I see it when a pitcher leaves the mound after a really good inning. Do you think that in baseball it's different than other sports when it comes to that connection?
2: Not that I'm aware of. When I watch football, I see some reactions from the players, too, if there's a good play.
1: That's true.
2: The football players often group together in a huddle after a great play. And that's less true in baseball. You know, that's as a more individual sport or something that they might be celebrating more individually, say a home run or running around the bases, that's by themselves. And they wouldn't be congregating with other players until they got to the home plate.
1: Pope Leo sent a letter to the White Sox at the end of the season.
2: Yes.
1: But in August, the Chicago White Sox hosted a special Pope Night at Wright Field. Can you tell us what happened?
2: They made copies of mitres, the bishop's mitre, and they gave those out to all the fans there that night. And I know that the Pope did get one of those. It was brought to him in Rome. And the fans wore those mitres during the game, and a lot of pictures were taken of that. And a lot of people, I heard some objections to that because the mitres were black and rather than white, which would be much more typical for the Pope to wear. But the black and white are the colors of the White Sox.
1: Right.
2: And so, you know, that's why I think the mitres were made out of black material.
1: What did it feel like to see so many White Sox fans wearing a Pope White Sox hat?
2: Well, truthfully, it looked kind of ridiculous. I mean, I'm not sure really how appropriate it was, but, you know, that's okay. I'm sure that he understood that it was in fun, and that's what I understood, too. So yeah, anything to make people feel good is a good thing.
1: Well, I'm sure there's lots of people in Chicago feeling good because they're in a world where the White Sox could go all the way this year, like in 2005. If that happens, do you expect a papal visit for the World Series?
2: No, absolutely not. There's too many other distractions that take place, and bringing the Pope here would just be much, much too difficult.
1: Do you think he'll watch it on TV like the rest of us?
2: If he can, and you know, Rome is several hours ahead of us. So if he doesn't, I'm sure he'll record it somehow.
1: Father Bernard, really nice to talk to you. Thank you for being with us today, and best of luck to your team, sir.
2: Thank you very much. Thank you very much.
1: Father Bernard Danber is a Catholic priest. He was the chaplain for the White Sox for more than 20 years. The White Sox face the Cleveland Guardians this afternoon at 1 o'clock Eastern Time. That's 7 p.m. in Vatican City.
3: 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White Sox!

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6: Please don't put this on TV.
4: That is Robert Pattinson in prime time. The film has been in theaters for about a week and it's generating a huge amount of buzz. It's a sort of a biopic about Chris Hansen, the host of To Catch a Predator.
7: It's a very controversial show that raises a lot of questions about the ethics of vigilantism and turning it into primetime entertainment. And in this film, Pattinson plays Hansen essentially as the rotten embodiment of modern American entertainment.
4: 2026 has been a big year for Robert Pattinson. He's had starring roles in The Odyssey and the drama, not to mention the upcoming Dune 3. But it's safe to say this particular performance is in a class of its own.
7: He starts out weird and only gets weirder from there. For a man who is used to giving very offbeat, very flinty, strange performances, this is one of the oddest he's ever given.
4: Kayleigh Donaldson is a pop culture writer and critic based in Dundee, Scotland. She's been a Pattinson fan for a while, and she sees an uncanny parallel between his offbeat style and a certain other highly memeable star.
7: I 100% believe that Robert Pattinson is our generation's Nicolas Cage.
4: Here's Kayleigh to make her case.
7: For me, what makes Robert Pattinson so interesting is his unexpected choices and his willingness to eschew realism in favor of something more uncanny and more primal. And to me, that is the embodiment of the Nicolas Cage ethos.
8: Am I getting through to you, Alpha?
7: Nicolas Cage famously describes his acting style as being Western Kabuki.
9: I'm like a prickly pear.
7: Or nouveau shamanic.
9: I'm a prickly pear.
7: Essentially, eschewing the tenets of realism in favor of almost breaking the fourth wall to draw attention to something more absurd and finding truth in something that may not necessarily feel familiar.
10: But don't you see? That's what she was there for. That was the plan.
7: Nicolas Cage has made that so famous that it's become a meme, but it's also made him one of the most distinctive actors on the planet. And to me, Pattinson is clearly following in those footsteps.
11: You serve absolutely no function whatsoever. It's pathetic.
7: For the past few years, Robert Pattinson has really evolved into this intriguing actor who makes very off-the-wall choices.
12: Good men and women suffering delusions.
7: And one of the things that Pattinson and Cage have in common is a really strategic sense of the roles they pick and the people they work with.
13: Long as I'm in here, you're just gonna sit out there, aren't you?
7: Nicolas Cage has worked with everyone from Martin Scorsese,
14: Captain Almost Fire Me Tonight,
7: to Francis Ford Coppola.
15: What time is it?
7: To a whole stream of up-and-coming indie directors who he helped give their first big chance to.
16: Just do it.
17: Did I do what?
16: Do it.
7: And Pattinson has maybe the most enviable filmography of any actor of his generation. It's Lynn Ramsey.
18: Very Slashman Lane. Why are you?
7: The Zeller Brothers.
19: That's your wedding present! The miniature whores, the name to butterscotch.
7: David Cronenberg.
20: We have minutes to live.
7: Christopher Nolan.
21: Somebody get these beggars out of here.
7: And what both of these actors do with these really major opportunities is drill into something unexpected and almost niche with their characters.
22: I don't like you, but I'm you.
7: I remember watching Mickey 17, the Bong Joon-ho film, where he plays a man and his succession of clones, and just thinking, oh, he's tapped into a whole new level of the bizarre here.
22: I'm gonna kill you.
7: If there's one thing I delightfully expect from both Nicolas Cage and Robert Pattinson, it is a curious and laissez-faire attitude towards accents.
6: Come in, Alba.
7: I wouldn't say that you watch Nicolas Cage do the weird transatlantic accent in Vampire's Kiss.
6: I hope you're not still angry at me about the other day, Alba.
7: Or his Adam West impersonation in Kick-Ass and think, oh, there's a man who's really studied for months to get that right.
15: I rerouted your IP address, finding you was way too easy.
7: But the distinctiveness of them really does add something in a way that aiming for specific realism may not always do. And Robert Pattinson has really taken that idea and run with it.
16: You wonder why I have come?
7: You look at something like The King, which is David Michaud's take on the Henry plays in Shakespeare.
16: Do you wonder this?
7: Everyone else, including Timothée Chalamet, is aiming for down-in-the-dirt, grimy realism. And then Robert Pattinson plays the Dauphin with the French accent that was taken straight from a Pepe Le Pew cartoon.
16: I have not come to offer you surrender.
7: And it feels like he's from a totally different film, but what he's doing is drawing attention to the fact that this character is a sniveling, privileged weasel, and in the real world he'd get punched in the face, but because he's in charge, he can get away with being this off-putting, ridiculous human being.
16: You seem so intent on making France your new home, so let me help you.
7: That performance actually reminds me a lot of many Nicolas Cage performances where he is drawing a line in the sand of his characters being dangerous or too privileged for their own good, or they're sliding into madness.
17: How could somebody misfile something?
7: Something like Vampire's Kiss, where he plays this ridiculous yuppie who believes he's turning into a vampire.
20: I'm a vampire! I'm a vampire!
7: And he plays him like a diseased raccoon. And it's really funny. I think some people, it's almost so bad it's good, which is a claim that Nicolas Cage gets a lot, but it's a very distinctive choice made for a reason. That's what's so unique about both these actors, is they make capital C choices you don't imagine a lot of other actors making.
23: I had an adrenaline rush. It's very common. You can Google it.
7: It's also interesting that both Cage and Pattinson are really drawn to playing unheroic characters, playing antagonists, playing men that, frankly, you wouldn't really want to be alone with in a room. Typically, especially someone like Pattinson, who was introduced to us as the sparkly vampire from Twilight, as being this perfect teen heartthrob.
23: We shouldn't be friends.
24: You really should have figured that out a little earlier.
7: It was probably not something his agent advised him to do, to run in the opposite direction, but watch him in something like The Odyssey, and he is such a sleazeball.
23: They're pining for a daddy, like some sniveling bastard.
7: Nicolas Cage is capable of playing really interesting romantic characters, but he does add that strange kind of primal, prickly energy, like Moonstruck.
25: You're gonna marry my brother. Why you wanna sell your life short?
7: He really does play it as if he is in a Verdi opera or something.
25: Playing it safe is just about the most dangerous thing a woman like you could do.
7: It would have been really easy to take the simplest route to playing a cackling villain, or in the case of something like Chris Hansen, just playing him as he is on TV. But I don't know if that would have been considered truthful by these actors. I think that that's what makes their choices so cool, is that they want something that feels true even if it isn't necessarily real. And there aren't a lot of actors who are willing to swing for the fences like that.
4: Kaylee Donaldson is a pop culture writer and critic based in Dundee, Scotland.

0: Coming up on day six, he got published in several Canadian news outlets, but he doesn't seem to exist. Who is Daniel Robson?
1: You know, it appears we have a bit of a Canadian

0: Late last week, Les Perot, the editor of Policy Options, posted what he called a cautionary tale to Blue Sky. He'd written an essay for the magazine explaining why they'd removed an article published under the name Daniel Robson. The article had been published last fall, and Daniel Robson had identified himself as an independent Canadian journalist from Montreal. A few weeks ago, Les Perot was contacted by an editor in Turkey asking him to vouch for Daniel Robson. It turns out that Daniel had also pitched a story to the news site Turkiye Today. After being contacted by Turkiye Today, a bunch of red flags went up. On Tuesday, Turkiye Today published their own story about a fake Canadian columnist who they say duped the Canadian press. Luc Lebrun is an investigative journalist and the editor of The Watchdog. He is real and he is Canadian, and he did a deep dive into the person identifying themselves as Daniel Robson because it turns out he'd been published across the country, including in The Ottawa Citizen, The Hub, and The Western Standard. Luc, good morning. Welcome back to the show.
1: Good morning. Thanks for having me, Brent.
0: Les Perot's a well-respected journalist. He used to work for the Globe and Mail before he moved to Policy Options. What did you think when you first saw his post about Daniel Robson on Blue Sky?
1: Well, it was certainly out of the blue. It appears we have a bit of a Canadian media mystery story here. And, you know, I do think it is a bit ironic because, you know, for years, journalists have been warning the public about disinformation and deepfakes and the emerging threat of AI. But as this story shows, AI is now duping journalists too, it seems.
0: Right. And it is kind of a mystery because this guy or this person, this entity is a total cipher to us right now. But you did some investigation into the stuff published under that byline. What were the first things that seemed suspicious to you?
1: First of all, it's highly unusual because Daniel Robson was published in a number of different Canadian media outlets, everything from the Montreal Gazette and the Ottawa Citizen to Policy Options, of course, and conservative-leaning publications like The Hub. There were also right-wing alternative media outlets like the Western Standard, where Robson actually became kind of a recurring columnist of sorts. When this first surfaced, I started documenting the articles that were published under Robson's name, and there were certain recurring themes that they seemed to focus on. There was a lot of content portraying Canada as soft on crime, soft on terrorism. There are a lot of articles getting into Israel-Palestine issues as well. And I found these themes interesting because typically with a foreign influence campaign, you tend to see a real focus on hot button social and cultural issues that try to amplify existing divisions and anxieties. But in this case, it was a little odd because they were also getting into these off-topic, very personal attacks on a specific Canadian Moroccan businessman that just seemed really out of place with the other stuff that Daniel Robson was writing about. So all of this is interesting because there are clearly elements in this case that, you know, do seem consistent with perhaps a foreign influence operation type thing. But then there's also something very targeted and personalized going on in this case, too.
0: And this all blew up when a news site in Turkey asked Canadian editors to vouch for Daniel Robson. They published their own story this week. What did they reveal?
1: Yeah, so it was really interesting. And I, you know, encourage listeners to go check out this article by Turkiye Today, which, you know, gets into a lot of the details in more depth than I can possibly get into here. But according to this Turkish publication, they were approached by Robson with a purported story about this Canadian Moroccan businessman who ran apparently an elaborate criminal network through Turkey. But they started to know something fishy was going on. The first thing was that Robson refused to have a video call with their editors, claiming that he was unable to speak with them because he had recently had dental work. And, you know, so he claimed that his jaw was in pain and it was too painful for him to speak. They started, as you mentioned, reaching out to these Canadian publications and then started to realize that something wasn't quite adding up here. You know, the really interesting thing, though, is that they spoke to this Canadian Moroccan businessman who is an outspoken critic of the Moroccan government, and he believes that he is personally being targeted by Moroccan intelligence or the Moroccan government. You know, it's not really clear what evidence he has to support that. But, you know, there has been subsequent reporting from the Globe and Mail, for example, that found evidence that Robson's email was linked to an account in Morocco. There's actually been a number of articles published in Moroccan news sites that are also referencing stuff that was published in Canadian media outlets. It's, you know, so what exactly is going on here is unclear, but it's very murky.
2: But Luke, what do you make of the fact that Turkish journalists managed to sniff out a fraud, which Canadian journalists did not?
1: I think certainly there's an element of this story that, you know, is a statement about the state of Canadian media in the year 2026. Obviously, for years, we've seen layoffs in the media industry. We've seen newsrooms shutting down. More often than not, you know, the newsrooms are growing smaller and smaller, while the workloads of the journalists that remain there are growing bigger and bigger. So on some level, you know, I do, you know, I'm not really surprised to hear that something like this has happened. And on some level, I might even empathize with some of the journalists working there, because it's pretty hard to, you know, verify, you know, to get into the amount of depth you need to verify the identities of some of these people who are contributing to your publications.
2: But that seems like a pretty key thing that should be done, right? Like it does feel as though if you're going to publish somebody's work, you should know that that person actually exists.
1: That's right. And so actually a number of these outlets have actually come out recently and said that they are now introducing new policies. The Ottawa Citizen has said, for example, that they're not going to publish anyone unless they physically come into their newsroom to have their photo taken. Other outlets have said that they're going to set up video calls with the contributors to verify who they are beforehand, which is obviously good to see.
2: The revelation about Daniel Robson started on social media kind of as a cautionary tale. What do you think we've learned from this story? What is the lesson that we gain from the fact that this entity was published in so many respected journals?
1: Well, you know, for me, I think my big takeaway here is, as I mentioned earlier, you know, we've been worried about, you know, the threat of people being deceived by disinformation and deep fakes and AI and all of this for many years. You know, at the end of the day, usually these deceptions get discovered some way or another eventually. I think my bigger concern is that what is the cumulative effect of this on the public when they keep hearing that, you know, journalists are being deceived by this and they can no longer trust the information that they're hearing in the news? And I do worry that perhaps this might create a culture where, you know, when some kind of news comes out, people, instead of debating the merits of the information that's being presented and the public policy implications of that information, they just start debating whether or not it's real or not. And it might create kind of a, you know, create a philosophical crisis in terms of, you know, what is real and what is not in our society.
2: Do you think we'll ever find out who Daniel Robson really is?
1: That remains to be seen, Brent.
2: Luke LeBrun, thank you for being with us. It's really nice to talk to you.
1: Thanks for having me, Brent.
2: Luke LeBrun is an investigative journalist and the editor of The Watchdog.

0: And that's our show for this week. Day 6 was produced by Lori Allen, Annie Bender, Pedro Sanchez, and Bridget Stringer Holden. Our senior producer is Gord Westmacott, and I'm Brent Bambury. It's one day to Brazil's election, 2 days to the Quebec election, and 7 days till we meet again on Day 6.
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2: 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From LAist and APM, American Public Media, it's This Old House Radio Hour. I'm Jen Largis. Do you talk to your plants? The experts say you should.
3: Sharing your love for them helps them grow. Just like if I told you, Jen, I love your glasses, you're going to perk up and be a little bit more excited, right?
2: Author Barbara Kingsolver writes about the bond between people and the natural world, the land, and the lives that shaped it.
4: That porch is the most used part of our house. That's where we sat when Stephen read a lot of my first drafts. I can look out at the trees and the horizon and pretend that I'm not waiting for his response.
2: All of this, plus we're answering your home improvement questions at 877-864-7460. Coming up next.
5: Live from NPR News in Washington, I'm Windsor Johnston. There are new details in the investigation of the mid-air attack aboard a commercial plane from Dubai to Tel Aviv earlier this week. The United Arab Emirates, which is leading the probe, has deemed the incident an attempted terrorist attack. NPR's Kat Lonsdorf reports from Tel Aviv.
6: Investigators in the UAE announced that the Fly Dubai co-pilot who carried out the attack mid-flight assaulted the captain of the plane using what's called a crash axe, a lightweight emergency tool stored in the cockpit to break through panels or jam doors in the event of a crash. Investigators said the attacker then tried to seize control of the plane's flight mechanisms. The plane had 174 people on board, many of whom are Israeli. Israeli officials had already deemed it an attempted terrorist attack. Emirati investigators have now agreed. Both the pilot and co-pilot are alive and being questioned, and the investigation is ongoing. Israel has said the attacker is from Oman, although that has yet to be confirmed by Emirati, Saudi, or Omani officials. Kat Lonsdorf, NPR News, Tel Aviv.
5: President Trump made a campaign stop in Mobile, Alabama last night, rallying supporters ahead of next month's midterm elections. He told the crowd prices would fall once the war in Iran ends, which he said would probably happen after the election. Outside the rally, Democrat George Willock blamed Trump for higher costs.
7: Food prices are up. Anything you order is more expensive, largely because the price of diesel has been driven up.
5: Trump supporter Patrick Birch says he's willing to pay more if it means keeping his family safe.
8: The way I see it, at the end of the day, if I got to pay a little more, you know, a couple dollars extra here and there in order for my kids to be safe in the future, to make sure Iran isn't nuclear or anything like that, then I'm okay with that.
5: Trump takes his midterm campaign swing into more competitive territory today with a stop in Ohio. Mental health counselors are warning about the risks of prediction market sites. As NPR's Bobby Allen reports, clinicians say problem gamblers are relapsing with apps like Kalshi and Polymarket.
9: Prediction market sites are surging. Kalshi's data shows the $60 billion bet on the platform last month was up 2,000% from 2025. But unlike online sportsbooks like FanDuel and DraftKings, prediction markets do not honor so-called self-exclusion registries. These are lists maintained by states that automatically ban gambling addicts from using betting sites. Mental health experts say it is a loophole that many bettors are falling into after coming across Polymarket or Kalshi's ubiquitous ads. Kalshi, in a statement, says it invests in responsible trading, including its own self-exclusion list. But state officials say as long as Kalshi and Polymarket stay unlicensed by states, there are fewer consumer protections. Bobby Allen, NPR News.
5: This is NPR News in Washington.
10: This is Maine Public Radio at 7:04. I'm Jess Miller. Good morning. The Maine House Ethics Committee was split along party lines Friday morning on recommending discipline for a state representative. Kendra Caruso has more.
11: Earlier this year, Republican Representative Randall Hall pleaded guilty to forging signatures on Clean Election Act program documents. House Speaker Ryan Fecteau convened the Ethics Committee to determine whether that violated the Legislative Code of Ethics. Four Democrats called for Hall's expulsion from the legislature, but four Republicans opposed Hall's removal, arguing that the House Speaker did not have the authority to convene the committee while the House is adjourned. Two reports representing both sides of the split vote will be sent to the House. The House is not in session again until December. Fecteau could convene it sooner, but said in a statement that his preference would be for Hall to resign. Hall did not comment on the decision, other than to call it a farce. For Maine Public Radio News, I'm Kendra Caruso.
10: Governor Janet Mills has proclaimed this Wasted Food Prevention Week. According to Mills' statement, nearly 40% of food produced in Maine is never eaten. That's over 361,000 tons annually. Most food waste ends up in landfills where it produces methane, a potent greenhouse gas that contributes to global warming. Last year, AgriCycle and Hannaford Supermarkets report the distribution of over 20 million pounds of unused food divided between shelters and food banks and then using the rest for compost or to create biomass for energy. For Maine Public Radio, I'm Jess Miller.
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2: 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I'm Jen Largis. How far will you go for your plants? Maybe move them, mist them? What about talk to them? In Los Angeles, home to partner station LAST 89.3, we asked who's chatting with their plants, and here's what you said.
13: I do talk to my plants. I like to think of myself as a plant nurturer.
14: Sometimes. I pet them. I run my hands out to get the dead leaves off. That's all I do.
15: We do, yeah.
16: I do not talk to the plants.
17: I've had a few orchids in the past, and I have never spoken to them. Apologies, orchids.
18: Five of them, but I don't talk to them. I have two half-dead succulents. I apologize for not watering them properly, and that's about it.
16: I do not talk to the plants.
13: I sing to them. I think it helps. There's science behind that.
2: Sadly, you guys know I am notoriously terrible with plants, but maybe talking to them is exactly the kind of TLC they've been missing. Plant stylist Hilton Carter shares some very practical advice for keeping them alive, whether you talk to them or not. Hilton, does talking to your plants really work?
19: I believe so. I believe speaking to any living thing helps, right? You speak to your friends and family, you speak to your pets, you know, you have those conversations. I think there are a lot of benefits for both the individual and the plants when it comes to voicing your love, your concerns, all those things. I think it really does help.
2: It makes perfect sense to me. Do you think the benefits of talking to your plants are from sort of an emotional support standpoint, or are they just CO2 from your breath? What's the science there?
19: Well, look, I'm not a scientist. I would just say, based on how I've seen relationships thrive, right? Mm-hmm. I like to say nurture what nurtures you. And I believe sharing about your love for them helps them grow. Just like if I told you, Jen, I love your glasses. I love the way your hair looks. You're going to perk up and be a little bit more excited, right? That works for plants. There has been a study done years ago where they took two groups of kids and they brought in two plants, two exactly the same types of plants. Let's just say they're peace lilies, right?
2: Okay.
19: Two peace lilies, same size, gave them the same light, gave them the same water. And you had the one group of kids say really terrible things to the plant. Your soil's dirty. Your leaves are ugly. All these bad things to them. They took the other group, the nice group of kids, and they said nice things to the plants. Your water is perfect. Your leaves are beautiful. You smell great. And over time, they kept doing this over and over again. And again, they had the same light. They had the same moisture. Exact same plant. The one that was told it was ugly and wasn't great started to die. And the one that was gave all the wonderful affirmations of goodness started to grow and thrive. And I think that's just what it is in life, right? Mm-hmm. So talking to your plants can be very beneficial, but I think it's also for us. So mm-hmm. for me, the first moment I saw it working for me was when I got my first plant and I wasn't doing such a great job caring for it. Mm-hmm. And I started to have that bond. I created this bond and I thought that that helped. Once I started to talk to it and I gave it a name, I called it Frank. It was a fiddle leaf fig. And that conversation, that back and forth, and I say back and forth because plants do talk to you as well, really benefited me in terms of me understanding that there was an effort, there was something that I would have to do to help this plant thrive. And it just kept going from there.
2: I think that's so, so true. And I think studies like the one that you mentioned are just a small insight into something that maybe we can't fully understand, but we know is there. You really notice the days that it's perked up and there's good sun, the days that it's droopy and maybe you didn't water it properly. You do develop a relationship with how to care for that plant, and it sort of changes the relationship between this living thing that you've invited into your home.
19: Yeah, totally. I mean, that's the plant talking to you. Obviously, they're not going to speak in words. They're going to speak in actions, change in color.
2: What's the longest you've owned a plant? I'm just curious.
19: That's a great question. The longest I've owned a plant would be Frank, my fiddle leaf fig, and he turns 12.
2: Wow.
19: In terms of 12, he's been with me for 12 years. I don't know how old he was when I first got him. He probably was 3 years old at that point, but I've had him for 12 years.
2: And we're counting plant years as human years. There's no multiplication here.
19: Yes, exactly. Actually, I have no idea.
2: This doesn't work like dog years.
19: No, I don't think so. That's a great question, but no, I don't think so. I mean, you know, like in trees, like you can count how old they are by the rings, right? So I don't know if I would have to cut through my fiddle leaf fig. Frank would not like this. So
2: no.
19: It's like, you know what? Just say I'm 12 and end it there.
2: Oh, such great advice, Hilton. We appreciate you being here and just your energy and talking about this topic. I'm going to go have a conversation with my plant now.
19: Awesome. I'm going to do the same.
2: We're back on the street, and this time you ask the questions.
15: We live in a tight one-bedroom apartment, and we have been living in that apartment for a few years now, and the walls aren't getting any bigger. So how do we make the most out of the living space we do have?
2: Ugh. I think any space can feel small when you're not intentional about the design and the organization. No matter how big or small your place is, the walls can feel like they're sort of closing in on you. Phoebe Cutt is an interior designer from New York City who designs small spaces to feel larger. So Phoebe, what is your number one tip to make a small space feel bigger?
20: Definitely my number one tip is having a mirror. Strategically, I would say you would have it across where your light source is from, like across from a window, because that way the light can bounce off the mirror and then reflect back out, making the space overall feel larger.
0: I love that.
20: You know, you see that if you go to a bar, like usually these like really narrow bars, and you're like, oh, is that a mirror? Mm-hmm. Does it continue on?
0: Yeah, tricks your eye. So when you go into a client's home, what are some things that you're looking for? Where do you think you immediately are saying, oh, I know I could add storage there?
20: I think a lot of people forget about the vertical real estate of a space, you know, right along the walls, everything from high up above to underneath the bed. Those are some crucial areas where you can really sneak items in.
0: Absolutely. So if you have items that you maybe don't use as often and you want to use, let's say, the vertical space in a room, store things up high or, you know, down low, how do you do that without it looking like you've just sort of packed things in?
20: I think, first of all, you can start by ordering or finding boxes that look uniform. Mm-hmm. And that way you can hide everything into these uniform storage boxes.
0: Mm-hmm. And then your eye sort of doesn't concentrate on the amount that's up there. It just sees one uniform style. Is that the idea?
20: Exactly. It's more seamless.
0: I'm wondering if you have any tips for finding storage in a kitchen or a living room.
20: Kitchens normally come with actually a lot of storage in the cabinets, deep in the corners. Mm-hmm. There's actually a lot of space. You know, you can get something that's revolving, those little revolving organizers, and put that in.
0: Any tips for making a bedroom feel bigger?
20: My tips for making a bedroom feel bigger, if you don't have a lot of space on the sides for a nightstand, is definitely have a floating one.
0: Mm. And that's to let your eyes sort of look through to the floor and feel like there's nothing there?
20: Yeah, and a lot of the times, I know people can't, maybe they can just squeeze a queen bed into their bedroom, but there's no space for side tables. But to have that symmetry and you're still having like little nightstands is great. Or you can even use a stack of books as a nightstand if it's really narrow.
0: Are there any small details that can make a room feel bigger?
20: A really small detail is that for curtains that you're hanging, make sure you're bringing it all the way from the top to the bottom of the floor. And even if your window doesn't start right at the top of the ceiling, it just draws your eye upwards and it's just another optical illusion.
0: Are there any other ways you can sort of trick your brain into thinking a space is larger than it seems?
20: Definitely paint color is one way to do it. I think most people suggest, of course, they're like, stick to something that's lighter color and you're going to get an airier space. But a lot of the times, and I've done it for my client as well, we chose a very deep, rich brown in their bedroom. And it does create a more cozy feeling, but it can make the space feel larger in a way.
0: I'm always so interested. We had a friend who painted a very small bathroom as a darker color. And I was shocked. I said, you know, of course, it's going to make it feel very small and closed in, but it didn't. It's amazing how we've sort of been taught to think the opposite. It's not always true.
20: Yeah, it's a little optical illusion.
0: I always think of when I'm looking at a small space, what paint could do to draw your eye either deeper into the room or higher into the ceiling. Do you have any tips for do you ever paint walls different colors to sort of do those tricks with your eye?
20: Absolutely. And a little tip for color drenching a room is that for the ceiling, you actually paint it half a shade lighter, I believe. And that way it just gives a little bit more depth. And then some other things actually that for a small space is having, for example, if you have a sofa, to have little legs on the sofa, because that way it's kind of a bit more airy. Mm. Those little vertical legs creates a nice airy openness.
0: I think that's true of any really heavy furniture. I always think of dressers in that way. As soon as a dresser is just up and you can sort of see the floor underneath it, it doesn't feel quite so monstrous in a room.
20: It's like grounding.
0: What are other ways you can draw your attention through a room?
20: Well, the most important thing for a room, if you want to draw an eye anywhere, is to have a focal point. And that can be a mirror, a painting. It can be an accent wall with a certain color. It can be a lighting fixture. So I think in any room, you do need to pick one focal point, or I like to say have a moment, like one area of the room, you look at it, you could have a little moment there. It's like you take your phone and you want to take a photo. So that's always important.
0: And I think, too, in a space when you walk in and you see there's so much going on and there's nowhere sort of for your eye to rest or land, it's nice to have a focal point for you to sort of fixate on for a moment. and give you a line of sight.
20: Absolutely. Actually, door frames are kind of natural frames where you look out, and there can be a focal point if you look out of the door.
0: Well, Phoebe, thank you so much for being here. These are great tips and great advice.
20: Thank you so much for having me.
0: This fall, we're coming to your town to hear what you want to know about your home. 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
2: Hi, my name is Joe Volk. I'm calling from Pahrump, Nevada.
1: Hey, Joe, what's your question today?
2: Well, I've got my shower. I have a low water flow at my shower. I haven't used it for several years, and I tried it the other day, and it has a very low flow. I replaced the cartridge, but didn't make any change in the flow of the water at all. So I don't know what to do now.
1: Absolutely. Well, we've got Zach Detmore, a general contractor for the show, and Ross Trithewey, building engineer for the show, both here to help. Nothing's worse than low water pressure, right, Zach?
3: Yeah. I'm wondering, do you have any hard water in the house at all?
2: Yes, we're on a well and out in the desert, and so we have hard water.
3: What do you think, Ross? I got you that little nugget.
4: Yeah, no, that's helpful. If I had to jump to a conclusion to pick a culprit here, I think it's going to be the shower head. If the shower head hasn't been used in many, many years and water just sat inside that shower head, it could be calcified, you know, basically bound up with sediment, you know, or minerals.
2: Okay.
4: So the first thing I would test is remove the shower head, which is really easy to do. Just unscrew it and run the water and see, do you get good flow?
2: I did that already.
4: You did that already. All right.
1: Step one, check it off.
3: Now proceed to step two. What is step two, Ross?
1: Yeah. Now, Ross, what is step two?
4: So step two is shower head off, mixing. You said shower cartridge is replaced. You did that already. So that would be
1: Can
4: step
1: two. Can you explain
4: two.
1: What that is, Ross?
4: Yeah. So every modern shower valve has a mixing valve. It's a cartridge inside of the shower head where the hot and cold meet. And when you turn that lever to make it hotter or colder, the cartridge is what's inside there, the component that's mixing hot and cold water together.
1: Hmm.
4: So what happens is,
1: how do you get to that?
4: So you got to remove the escutcheon plate, you know, and get into the actual mixing valve behind that, and you replace the cartridge. And then once you replace that cartridge, if you still have the same problem, the next thing I would test would be go all hot and see, do you see a flow difference? And then go all the way cold and see if you see a flow difference. Because now you're trying to figure out, is the low flow condition, where is it? Where's the culprit? Is it at the, you know, between the mixing valve and the shower head? Is it between the hot side getting to the mixing valve? Is it from the cold side?
3: When you changed the cartridge, did you use those little built-in shutoff valves on the unit, or did you just shut the whole house down?
2: I just shut the whole house down. My wife went in there and held the bucket by the valve, and she said I had a lot of water flow came out of the valve.
4: So if it's not the isolation valves on the left and right of your shower valve that are partially closed, I would just make sure those are fully open. The only other thing that I could think about is the stem between the mixing valve and the shower head.
2: Okay.
1: You're saying it might be clogged or just have buildup?
4: Yeah, if it had water sitting there, especially hard water sitting in there for a long time.
3: Mm. So maybe that orifice that leaves the cartridge and goes into that upward run of half-inch pipe, that could be clogged, you think?
4: That's right. That's right.
2: Okay, yeah.
4: Yep.
2: Yeah.
4: It would be odd that piping would be compromised.
3: Yeah, I have to believe it's that sort of area between the top of the cartridge where it enters. There's probably a small orifice there, and if that could be like, you know, get a little wire brush in there to try and loosen that up. That seems like that would take the longest amount of time, for water would always be evaporating. So there would of water sort of stuck in that column.
4: Yeah, water's in that column the entire time. Yep.
3: Right. So it seems like that might be, if you could like poke in a wire brush or something to just widen that orifice, that seems like the only plausible thing. But if that doesn't fix it, don't call us back.
2: Okay.
3: A good plumber told me once, rip it out and replace it.
2: That sounds good.
5: All right, Joe, we wish you luck with it.
2: Thanks. I appreciate the help.
1: 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Or leave us a voicemail anytime. 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
6: Hi, this is Hannah Goldman calling from Cincinnati, Ohio. I have a question about box gutters for you. I have a house that was built in like the 1880s with some box gutters that are attached to the house. And I'm trying to figure out how those that have seen better days might be impacting the house structurally and what I might do about it.
5: Hannah, we've got Zach Detmore, general contractor for the show, here on the line with us to help us out. Zach, what are box gutters?
3: Well, I'm guessing you live in like a Victorian or a relatively architecturally complex house where the gutters are actually integrated into the cornice or the overhang of the roof. Is that correct?
6: Yeah, I live in a neighborhood. I think it's more Italianette style. So it goes sort of straight back.
3: Sure.
6: Tall and skinny. Yeah.
3: But when you look at the house, it almost doesn't look like it has gutters. They're integrated into the roof.
6: Right. Yes, they are a part of the building itself, which is why I'm worried that if there's been, rotting or things like that, that it could be affecting the house itself.
3: Right. So I think these gutters around here, we call them Yankee gutters. They're sort of different terms as we go around the country.
6: Oh, okay.
3: But it's one of those details on a house, sort of that is purely an aesthetic thing. We're managing water, but we don't want this ugly outboard gutter hanging off the house. So how do they solve it? They integrate it into the roof, which looks beautiful, but it's a maintenance nightmare. And it can get ugly quick, because when they fail, basically they were made of wood, and then they lined them with copper or galvanized metal of some sort, and then they would tie them into downspouts, and there would be bracketry or corbels underneath. It's beautiful, but super finicky and high maintenance. I just ripped them off the front of my house just a year ago because they rotted out the columns that were supporting the roof, and I put an ugly, just sort of pitched roof, and then put a standard extruded aluminum gutter on the house because I didn't want to deal with it anymore.
5: I liked when you called them outboard gutters. That was my favorite.
3: So
5: perfect visual.
3: The tough thing about this question is really you gotta get the right person, because there's a lot of roofers where this sort of covers their work, but they don't detail them properly. They don't certainly use metal. They'll use products that are like peel and stick, torch down asphalt based products, which isn't bad, but it is tough. So I think the only advice I can really give you is to dive deep into, the historic society, the local groups for home restoration, and try and find that person that has got a cigarette hanging out of their mouth, drives an old busted pickup truck, and just does it the right way, knows how to do it, because unfortunately, the person who's really good at this in your area doesn't have a fancy website. They don't return phone calls quickly. And I know I sound like I'm generalizing a lot here. There might be, but There are some companies that may do that and do it well, but they might be outrageously expensive because it's a tough job and it has the propensity to have a lot of scope creep. So you sometimes want to find someone who's going to meet you where you're at and make repairs that don't involve disassembling the whole roof system of your house.
5: And this is if she wants to repair them. You're saying you would recommend going that route versus trying to remove and in some way replace them?
3: So to replace them, you fundamentally have to change the pitch of the roof.
5: Mm-hmm. Okay.
3: At the bottom, because you need to get up over this mm-hmm. overhang. So I basically ripped my roof off and replaced it. So my roof sort of kicks out and is now a different shape.
5: Hannah doesn't want to do that today.
6: I hope not.
3: So I would start with getting some opinions, walk up and down your street, see people, neighbors with similar houses, looks like they're maintained well, ask them if they know a person who specializes in this. Because it is a specialty and it's the type of specialty that if you're good at it, you're going to have enough work off referrals that you don't really need to maintain a large online presence, if that makes sense.
5: And Hannah, it sounds like it's worth doing, that there could be some real structural damage if you don't get this taken care of.
6: Yeah, that's what I'm thinking.
3: Yeah, and even if it's copper and it's beautiful, the soldering inside does need to be maintained. So it could be as simple as just getting someone up there and, you know, fixing the solders and saying, yeah, you're good to go. So it doesn't mean, you know, it's thousands of dollars, but it's the type of thing, you know, you want to make a relationship with someone so they can maintain it and make sure you're protecting your investment, because that's, you know, sort of the hat on your house.
6: Yeah. Yeah. And I have, you know, the house has seen some things. It's an old house. And so people have done a lot of just resealing and resealing and resealing over the years. So it would probably mm-hmm. involve getting rid of and relining the gutters, I think. And at mm-hmm. that point it starts, you know, I was looking at like what offers might look like, and it was in the tens of thousands of dollars range, which was 100%. Not what I was expecting. So I'm trying to figure out the best way to get it done right. But yes, maybe not pay for the price of a roof.
3: Yeah. And I think that's why finding the person who you've got a referral on, who specializes in that, because it could be maybe the $10,000 repair, the $15,000 repair isn't the right choice. Maybe the $30,000 one is the right choice, unfortunately. But you want a thought partner in this exercise to make sure you're understanding the full scope of work, because unfortunately, it's not uncommon for me to see people do the full repair and immediately have water issues right away, because it's hard to detail mm-hmm. those things properly. And that can lead to doing it twice.
5: Not what Hannah wants to hear at all. Hannah actually hung up on us at this point.
6: Not what I want. I want to do it once and have it done great. Yeah. And then not think about throwing money in my gutters for a long,
5: absolutely.
6: Long time after that.
3: Yeah. So there's someone who's wonderful, reliable, and will steer you right. It's right. Just the hard part is not hiring them. The hard part is finding them. So do some interviews.
6: Okay, I'll go on a scavenger hunt.
3: Yeah, go on a deep dive.
5: Hannah, we wish you luck with it.
3: Take care.
6: Thank you so much.
5: Call us now at 877-864-7460. 877-864-7460. Or you can leave us a voicemail. Hello, you're on This Old House Radio Hour.
7: Hello, this is Beth Jenkins from Santa Clarita, California.
5: Hi, Beth. What's your question today?
7: My question is, I have three marble tiles in my kitchen, and they abut the edge of my kitchen with the outside patio, and they have cracked, and one of them actually about a hand size had popped up with this white material underneath it.
5: Oh, no.
7: Yeah, I'm concerned that water got in somehow or something, and I'm trying to deal with this unusual thing happening.
5: Absolutely. Well, we've got Zach Detmore, general contractor for the show, and Mark McCullough here to help. Zach, what usually causes tiles near an entry door to pop or to loosen?
3: Typically, it's either poor installation or the substrate or the surface it's affixed to moving, mm-hmm. and I'm curious if the seems like movement might be the issue here. What was this material that you saw when you removed it. Can you describe that a little bit?
7: Yes, it was white. I had two handymen with me at the time that discovered it, and they just both said, "My God, don't touch it." They've never seen anything like it. It actually had pushed a hand size piece of tile up into the air, just levered up on an angle of a few inches. And it was kind of crispy. It was like baking soda that had hardened, but could crumble in their hands, and they were able just to dig it out.
3: So like a crystallized sort of structure that sort of powdery when you work it with your hands. Is that accurate?
7: Yeah, someone described it as that water, when it connects with that, creates this effect that it bubbles up.
3: I think we might get to hear Mark say his favorite word, but I could be wrong.
8: Well, you know what it sounded like to me, Zach, was
3: no.
8: And not really efflorescence, although...
3: Oh, ding, ding, ding, ding, ding. We've got it.
8: Thank you, everyone.
3: We try and get at least one of those things.
8: Efflorescence. I'm not going to try to spell it, but anyway, did you say, so that's at an opening?
7: It is against the wall,
8: okay.
7: And it's against the patio.
8: Okay.
7: Unfortunately, the patio was graded incorrectly, and there's been standing water there off and on over years because
8: yes.
7: The rainwater just stands there.
8: Okay.
7: Which I believe I'm going to have to deal with.
8: Yes. So, number one, that's the first thing you're going to do is find out why you have standing water. I do believe that they are both related.
7: Yeah.
8: The reason I asked if there was an opening right there is because sometimes the flash detail is inadequate and that allows mm-hmm. for the water to infiltrate. But the first thing you're going to want to do is find out why you have, and it may be as simple as grade, which can easily be

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1: First suggestion would definitely be to find the source of the water infiltration. Remedy that. Then I think you're safe to take a chance at redoing that area of tile.
2: And if it's gone so far as to affect the tiles inside, does that mean there's a concern that there is water infiltrating the wall cavity there, or the other pieces that could either be compromised or grow mold, all of those kinds of can of worms?
1: Anyone who tries to repair water that's coming in the house from the inside, All you're doing is a Band-Aid, and it'll look good for a few minutes. But as long as that water keeps coming from the outside to the in, you're always going to have a problem. And just like Jen suggested, there's a multiple of problems that can occur. So that's why it's super important to find out what you can do to keep that water from coming back into the house.
3: Yeah, it sounds like we have a suboptimal situation here, but I don't know if maybe it's possible
4: Definitely. To
3: put like a linear drain that runs along that section of wall and then maybe dig a little well with a pump. So then you're mechanically moving water. I would say shelve the interior, solve the exterior, and then remedy it. But it's definitely something you need to take action on pretty quickly.
1: Yes,
4: I know. Just so you know, the people who built this home, they were sued and went bankrupt.
1: Ooh. Okay.
4: Because of all their errors.
1: Yeah.
4: Which I didn't know when I bought the house, but this is very helpful. Thank you.
1: Okay. You're welcome.
2: Good luck with it, Bet. If you have a question for us, you can leave us a voicemail on our hotline at 877-864-7460, and we can answer your question next time. Coming up, author Barbara Kingsolver shows you her old house.
5: One of the most wonderful things that came with this house was 100 stories. 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
7: Comedian Dale Hughley never felt like he needed a lot of attention growing up to feel seen. In fact, he says he sort of liked not being seen.
8: Some people are cactuses and some people are roses, and I think that I was more of a cactus than a rose.
7: Dale Hughley talks about making laughs out of pain in his new memoir, Charlie's Boy, on the next weekend edition from NPR News.
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2: 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It's This Old House Radio Hour. I'm Jen Largess. Coming up, do it yourself or call a pro. How to know when a project is beyond your skill level and it's time to bring in a contractor. But first, we go to Southwest Virginia, where Barbara Kingsolver lives and writes on a 250-acre farm in the heart of Appalachia. Her books are about people and the natural world, and so is her house. 120 years old and shaped by generations of Appalachian hands, from the man who built it to the neighbors who helped her bring it back.
5: I'm Barbara Kingsolver. I write books for a living, and this is my old house. When you come to my house, first you turn up this narrow lane through the woods, and then you come out of the woods and you see a farmhouse. You see a big old barn that was used as a tobacco barn for many decades. Now it's the barn that houses our sheep and our chickens, and you see our house.

0: which is a two-story farmhouse with a really interesting, unusual rock porch with arched windows on both sides of the steps. There's an antique front door with leaded glass. When you come inside, you walk into a hallway with old wood floors and a staircase leading upstairs with really interesting arts and crafts era balusters and railings and woodwork. You might notice that the woodwork framing the doors is of a very particular vintage. That's because it came from a Sears Roebuck kit that was ordered by Sanford Webb in 1904 when he decided to build his house here. The origin story of the house is that Sanford ran cattle on the land for a couple of years, and he watched where they went in a storm, where they felt the most comfortable and safe. And on that spot, he built the house. In another parlance, you would say the house has feng shui. I would say it has cattle sense. I always feel so safe in this house in a storm. We have had tornadoes pass through and they skip over us. Those cattle knew what they were doing, and so did Sanford when he built the house on this spot. He chose a comforting, safe place. Sanford was a tinkerer, always trying to figure out the most modern way to do things. There's a creek that runs right by our house. It comes from a spring. This water is very cold, always coming outside of the mountain. So he constructed around the dining room this trough that runs around the floor that creek water would run through, and they could set their milk bottles and other things to stay cool into that trough. We lifted it up to one side of the kitchen and enclosed it, but we still use it. The system he worked out still works beautifully. On this farm, we had about 10 old outbuildings, including an old dairy barn, all made of chestnut. The American chestnut went extinct 100 years ago, but they built everything out of them. Barns, chicken houses, outbuildings. So we took apart these buildings and cleaned up that lumber. We have a friend who's a cabinet maker, and he made all of our kitchen out of chestnut. So that's another connection to history and to the land that I love about this house. The house grew little by little, we're told. As the family grew, Sanford Webb and his wife Lizzie raised 11 kids in this house. They needed to replace the wooden front porch. Sanford was working in a place called Ewing, down on the Nolichucky River. Every weekend when he came home, the trunk of his car was full of river rock. He announced to the kids that they were going to build the front porch with this river rock. It is my favorite part of the house. It has a lot of personality. The mortar between the stones is uneven and a little raggedy in places, and there are a lot of little holes that little creatures can nest in. It's really elegant until you look closely, because some of the masonry was done by competent young men and women in their upper teens, and some of it was done by five-year-olds. That porch is the most used part of our house. That's where we sat when Stephen read the very first pages of Demon Copperhead. He's read a lot of my first drafts out there. I can look out at the trees and the horizon and pretend that I'm not waiting for his response. As a writer, I love stories, and I feel like one of the most wonderful things that came with this house was 100 stories. The stories make me feel like I belong to this house, that I've inherited the human legacy. I know for sure 11 people were born in this house, that marriages have happened on the front porch. That sense of belonging to a community, living joys, living sorrows, that connection means everything to me as a storyteller. I really can't imagine living in a house that wasn't full of stories.
1: That was Barbara Kingsolver. Her new novel, Partita, is out October 6th from HarperCollins, wherever books are sold. Do you ever wonder about the stuff in your house, where it actually came from? Marketplace's David Brancaccio did some digging, and what he found is stranger than you'd think.
2: Rome, 390 BC. The Gauls are climbing the Capitoline Hill in the dark. The guards asleep. The dogs are asleep. The geese are not. The sacred geese of Juno start screaming. The Romans wake up and the city is saved by poultry. That's the first burglar alarm in recorded history. It ran on grain. It never needed a software update. For most of human history, the burglar alarm was an animal, a dog by the fire, a goose in the yard, loud, loyal, occasionally wrong about the mailman. Then 1853, Somerville, Massachusetts. A Unitarian minister named Augustus Russell Pope patents something new. Doors and windows wired to a battery. Open one, and the circuit closes, an electromagnet trips, and a bell upstairs rings and keeps ringing even if the burglar slams the door shut behind him. That detail is the genius part. The alarm doesn't just notice the crime, it refuses to forget it. It's brilliant, it's simple, and almost nobody buys it. Because in 1853, electricity isn't a utility, it's a rumor. You might as well sell them a ghost. Enter Edwin Holmes, a businessman. In 1857, he buys Pope's patent for $1,500, about 50 grand today, and then makes the smartest move in the history of home security. He leaves Boston. Why? In his words, and the company swears he really said this, because all the burglars in the country were in New York. So that's where he goes. And to sell his invisible ghost, he builds a miniature house, doors, windows, working alarm, and trips it in front of customers over and over, like a magician doing the same card trick until you believe it. It works. He wires the mansions of Fifth Avenue. He wires Tiffany's. He wires the banks. And once the wealthy see a bell catch a thief, the ghost stops being spooky and starts being a status symbol. By the 1870s, Holmes goes bigger. He runs the wires from hundreds of homes back to one central office where men sit up all night watching a wall of signals. Around the same time, a company called American District Telegraph puts call boxes in homes to summon messenger boys at a run. You know that company today by its initials, ADT. For the next 90 years, that's the alarm, a bell, a wire, a person in an office. Then comes the leap, and it doesn't come from a corporation. It comes from a nurse, an African-American nurse in Queens. 1966, Jamaica, Queens. Mary Van Britten Brown works odd shifts. Her husband, Albert, an electronics technician, works different ones. Serious crime in Queens has jumped nearly a third in 5 years. Police response is slow. And when Marie comes home alone at night, she's afraid of one specific moment, the knock at the door, and no way to know who's on the other side of it. So she solves that moment. She designs, and Albert wires, camera, monitor, two-way audio, remote unlock panic button. She's describing a video doorbell in 1966 using closed-circuit television, a technology that until then had mostly belonged to the military. They file the patent that year, Marie listed as lead inventor. It's granted in 1969, the New York Times covers it, and then nothing. No manufacturer bites. The system is too expensive to build. The world isn't ready. Marie dies in Queens in 1999 at 76, having never seen her invention in a single store. But patents leave fingerprints. Hers has been cited in 35 others, and those 35 are the skeleton of the industry hanging on your front door right now. Residential CCTV didn't reach ordinary consumers till about 2005. Marie was 40 years earlier. From there, the family tree gets crowded. Bells become sirens. Sirens become motion sensors, then cameras. than a doorbell that sends video of a raccoon to your phone at 3 a.m. But strip away the apps, and the job hasn't changed in 2,500 years. Something small stays awake so you don't have to. And that's the secret history of the burglar alarm. Back to you, Jen.
1: Thanks, David. Curious about what's in your home? 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Hiring a contractor means letting a stranger into your home and trusting them with your money, your space, and your sanity. Zach Detmore is a general contractor for the show, and he shares what contractors expect and what homeowners usually miss. Hi, Zach.
3: Hey, Jen. Thanks for having me.
1: So we had a caller leave us this voicemail.
4: I've been wondering, how do you figure out, like, when to get a professional involved, no matter whether it's plumbing, electrical, painting, flooring? That's just something I've been wondering.
1: So many homeowners have this exact question of, I have a home now. I want to take care of it properly. It's overwhelming to most, especially first-time home buyers. How do you know when it's the right time to call in a professional?
3: Yeah, that's a great question. Even as a professional, I still struggle with this because we have the opportunity to self-perform work or hire a trade partner in every single job we do, right? I know how to do crown molding.
1: And you know
3: molding.
1: People you trust.
3: Yeah, yeah. I know how to do crown molding. Does it make sense for me to do it myself? Or does it make sense for me to hire a trim carpenter? And I think that's really the crux of the issue. If you can identify the value of sort of your time and the skills you will gain and the potential use of the tools you will need to buy to make this project a success.
1: How much will you spend at the hardware store?
3: Yeah, yeah.
1: Is it equal to the professional coming in with their tools and doing it at a higher level?
3: Exactly. And sort of what your time is worth. And I think it is an exercise we encourage our clients to do. Make sure you're valuing your time at what you get paid hourly or what your time is worth when you're assessing, you know, if someone's charging you $100 to paint a room. It's not $100 versus zero for you to do it. It's however many hours it's going to take you to do it times your daily rate or your hourly rate plus the materials you need. And then usually those two numbers start looking a little bit closer. But
1: Math wouldn't math that for me on a lot of things.
3: Yeah, but it's also some people are retired, some people are unemployed. Then that's a totally different value proposition than someone who's got a job that's compensating them. It's also, what are you looking for? I think some of us are really looking to be more self-sufficient and gain those skills. And we get fulfillment from seeing a project done, even if it's poorly done by ourselves. Like there's fulfillment in the problem solving.
1: Yes.
3: That is something that restores my spirit. But a lot of people get no joy out of those tasks, and therefore they're going to get a lot less value out of it than I would, or maybe you would, right?
1: I think there's also just a willingness to learn. There are people who don't have that same desire. They just want to know that it's done right, and they don't have to stress about it.
3: That's true. But I will say there are certain things that are risky. So
1: yes,
3: anything plumbing related makes sense to hire a professional.
1: If anything, it goes wrong, it goes really wrong.
3: Yeah. Anything structural, there are certain skills that are involved with that. And anything super large. So like all of your floors, all of your roofing. I have these people in my life that are serial DIYers, and some of them are 15 years into a renovation. If that gives them fulfillment, you know, more power to them. But yeah. I know my wife and I really value the restorative way we spend our weekends, you know, walking around. And if we were just like, Friday's coming, can't wait to like sand the newel post for another Saturday and Sunday, we'd be divorced, you know, 20 years ago.
1: I think that's so true. Thinking of the scope of the work is such an important piece of it. And we'll have a caller call in and say they have one bathroom and they're thinking about renovating it themselves. And you just want to reach through the phone line and say, don't do it, because it is so taxing on your family. That's really a big piece of the puzzle of whether you should call in a professional, get it done quickly, or take it on yourself because you're trying to save money or work on your skills. Maybe that's not the place to do it.
3: Yeah. And I think one thing to notice is any media, we're not shooting the monotonous, like, carry the lumber up the stairs, vacuum the floor again, hop into the dumpster. Looks like we threw out one of the plumbing fixtures. No one wants to watch that. So we're not cutting it out because we're trying to be disingenuous. We're trying to cut it out because we want to keep people's attention. You're signing up for 100%, which is, okay, the plumber came in, made a mess. I'm vacuuming that. It's just mess after mess
1: someone
3: after
1: turned
3: mess.
1: Around the board, broke a window. Right. Now we're replacing that too.
3: But I think in a nutshell, figure out what your time is worth and whether it makes sense from a value standpoint. And if it's less to do it yourself or you gain some skills, go for it. If it's got a low bar for failure, like painting versus plumbing, tackle the painting ones first and then try out the video practice where you watch someone else do it and sort of work in contingency. And I think with those three tools, if it passes all those tests, you got everything you need to get after it.
1: Optimism is an important part of the recipe. Is like you have to go in this believing in yourself and knowing that you will figure it out when it goes wrong.
3: Because I love that.
1: That is the key to people who succeed, is people who are not deterred when it goes sideways, because it's DIY. It always does.
3: It's resonating with me, that Rocky quote. It's not about how hard you can hit. It's about how hard you can get hit and keep moving forward. That's how winning's done. I mean, that's basically it, right?
1: That's it.
3: Like, the hits are going to keep on coming as soon as you pick apart an old house, but that's the adventure, and it's immensely gratifying.
1: We're going to make t-shirts now.
3: Yeah.
1: That say that quote with like a hammer. This is like, yeah. We'll send it to our DIYers
3: like
1: who are getting ready.
3: Yeah.
1: All right. If you have a contractor-related issue, you can call our hotline and leave us a message, and we could answer it on our next Contractor Confidential. And now it's time for one last thing. My favorite tool.
5: Hey, Jen, this is Heath Eastman, the electrician for the show, and my favorite tool is my diagonal cutters. They're fairly simple. It looks like a pair of pliers with a pointed tip. They're just cutters. They let me get into a box and clip off the jacket closely on the wire or cut something off cleanly. But the pair I have are actually slightly angled. They're not flat. The advantage to this is I can use a little bit of leverage when I'm pulling out staples. So I can grab a pair of staples with a tip, rock it down on the stud, and pull the staples right out without damaging any wires.
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7: From NPR News in Washington, D.C., this is Weekend Edition. I'm Scott Simon. This hour, Ron Elvin on the week in politics. Then New York considers changes to state laws in the wake of the Cornell sexual assault case. And later, a fan recalls one of the most famous swings in baseball history 75 years ago today. Plus, D.L. Hughley on his new memoir of growing up in South Central L.A., where he joined the Blood street gang.
8: It's nothing that you set out to do. It's just you want to belong to something. And I don't have a romantic notion of it, but my connection to it was just wanting to be a part of something.
7: First, we have our newscast. 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
9: Live from NPR News in Washington, I'm Windsor Johnston. President Trump is taking his midterm campaign swing into more competitive territory. NPR's Franco Ordonez reports Trump will visit Ohio today after stops in Republican-dominated states.
10: The president is traveling to Vandalia, Ohio, to support Republican Senator John Husted, who is facing a tight race against Democratic former Senator Sherrod Brown. Brown is seeking a comeback after losing his Senate seat, while Husted is a relatively new incumbent. He has served in the Senate for just 2 years after being appointed to fill the seat vacated by J.D. Vance when Vance became vice president. Ohio could offer an early test of how Republicans in swing states navigate Trump heading into these midterms. They can either embrace the president and use his ability to energize the Republican base, or create some distance from him to appeal to more moderate voters. Trump is expected to travel to Nebraska next, another heavily red state. Franco Ordonez, NPR News, the White House.
9: A new court filing details the condition of the Tennessee woman who officials attempted to execute earlier this week. Attorneys for Krista Pike say she was placed on a ventilator and remained unconscious as hospital staff worked to save her life. Tony Gonzalez of member station WPLN in Nashville reports.
11: Krista Pike's legal team wants the Tennessee Department of Correction to preserve evidence and is asking a judge for help. They're also citing several months of warnings they had provided about a blood disorder that would make it difficult to insert an IV line. They were also concerned because prison staff had failed to insert a line during another lethal injection attempt in May. Now they say that the drug pentobarbital could have been sent into Pike's arm instead of her vein. Tennessee has struggled with lethal injections. 4 years ago, officials were found to have ignored protocols and mishandled drugs. For NPR News, I'm Tony Gonzalez in Nashville.
9: Diesel prices continue to climb, adding to the cost of getting kids to school. Colorado Public Radio's Ray Solomon reports 9 out of 10 school buses in the U.S. run on diesel, which hit a record high last month.
12: The soaring cost of diesel fuel is hitting school districts where it hurts, right in the transportation budget. Nathan Reimer is transportation director in the Jefferson County School District near Denver, Colorado.
13: You know, I didn't budget for a war in Iran to affect my diesel prices.
12: But some school districts have alternative bus fleets that run on electricity or fuels like propane, and they haven't been affected by high diesel costs. Most of those districts got federal funding for these school buses from the 2021 infrastructure law. The Trump administration halted that program earlier this year, calling it, quote, a disaster of wasteful spending. For NPR News, I'm Ray Solomon in Boulder, Colorado.
9: This is NPR News.
14: This is Maine Public Radio. I'm Jess Miller. Good morning. Six emergency room nurses have left Northern Maine Medical Center over the past 2 months because they say it's a toxic work environment. Amy Maxwell, a registered nurse who still works at the Fort Kent Hospital, says leaders have poor communication, are shifting nurses' work schedules, and are micromanaging clinical decisions. She says the loss of six colleagues represents more than half of their ER nursing staff.
15: They're going to other jobs because our workplace is toxic and we're not listened to, we're not appreciated, they do nothing to retain us. It feels like they're trying to get rid of us by disciplining us one by one.
14: Maxwell is among nurses who sent a letter yesterday to hospital CEO Jeff Zewi expressing their concerns about the loss of staff. She says they're hoping the hospital board will take notice and conduct a review. A request for comment from Northern Maine Medical Center was not immediately returned. And Governor Janet Mills has proclaimed this Wasted Food Prevention Week. Susanna Lee is program lead of the Food Rescue Maine Initiative at UMaine.
16: The future of recycling, the future, it's not managing our waste streams. It's actually managing our resources, managing that as a resource stream. And so, you know, you're not going to be putting resources into some landfill. So honestly, if we could change our thinking about it all and thought about all of that stuff as potential resources, which we have so much opportunity.
14: According to Mills' statement, nearly 40% of food produced in Maine is never eaten. This is Weekend Edition Saturday. I'm Jess Miller. Your weather forecast is next.
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14: Mostly sunny in Maine today, highs 56 to 69. Tonight, clear, lows 31 to 36 north in mountains, 37 to 43 in the rest of the state. Tomorrow, becoming partly sunny, highs 56 to 63. Monday, spotty showers, then clearing, highs 54 to 60 north in mountains and 60s elsewhere. Right now, sunny and 43 in Frenchville. Millinocket, sunny and 49. Waterville, sunny and 47.
7: This is Weekend Edition from NPR News. I'm Scott Simon. Thank you for being with us. The midterm elections are a month away. Voters have a lot to consider between economic news, ongoing trade wars, and over 7 months of an actual war with Iran. NPR's Ron Elving joins us. Ron, thanks for being with us.
18: Good to be with you, Scott.
7: Lots of economic news this week. Underwhelming jobs report, rising mortgage rates, wage hikes not keeping up with inflation. All indicators hitting American families. What kind of effect do you think they might have on the midterms?
18: Voters are consumers first, and when they get hit in their wallets, they look for a way to hit back. And that target tends to be the party in power or the incumbents on the ballot. That's a long-standing truism in politics. And President Trump has given it extraordinary elevation by telling voters to pretend he is on the ballot, which, of course, he's not. But he's insisting that he is and that everything is not only rosy but golden. He says he gives his administration, quote, an A-plus on everything, unquote. Now, the truth is there were elements in this jobs report, manufacturing and construction jobs, for example, that the White House could be happy about. But it was well below expectations overall and also cut back the estimates of jobs created in previous months. So not what any president or any party wants in the last big report card before an election that still looks to be about economics more than anything else. Midterms turn on turnout. And anger and disappointment are far greater goads to voting than complacency or wishful thinking. So Vice President J.D. Vance can say people are focusing on the wrong things or being too impatient, but the Democrats have the easier case to make, blaming the Trump tariffs and Trump's war in the Middle East.
7: President Trump also turned down the most recent offer from Iran to end the war. Right now, we're uncertain if bombing will resume, and talks have stalled, right?
18: We don't really know the status of the talks. The latest, in reality, seems to be the additional aircraft carrier battle group steaming toward the region and 10,000 troops newly mobilized for possible action. Now, of course, that may be saber-rattling to boost the talks for a ceasefire, to put pressure on Iran. Trump keeps saying there'll be a ceasefire right after the election in America. But politically, he needs something positive to show for this war now, before the midterms that are endangering so many incumbents in Trump's party. Such a ceasefire on election eve might be real and lasting, or it might be a lot like some of Trump's other peace deals, such as he claims to have achieved between Hamas and Israel. But it would still be a better election day posture than the U.S. is in now.
7: The president gave a long interview with Time magazine, which comes as he's been especially, I think it's fair to say, combative with some media outlets trying to ban them from the White House and traveling with them on Air Force One. What stood out to you from that Time interview?
18: Trump has long had a fascination with Time, the magazine. It was at the peak of its influence when he was a young man, and being on its cover was an especially important confirmation of stardom. There were stories years ago about a mock-up Time cover with Trump on the cover at some of his golf resorts. Well, now, with this latest cover, he has been on the actual cover 56 times, more than anyone else in the magazine's history, eclipsing the previous record held by former President Richard Nixon. So this interview may have meant more to him than just another chance to perform in the media spotlight or fight another battle with other media figures. It could be seen as an early effort to fashion his own legacy in the media.
7: Ron, as we approach the midterms, what have you got your eyes on?
18: Right now, there's a lot of attention being paid to the seats the Democrats are targeting, including Trump states, such as Texas, recently Ohio, North Carolina, and Alaska, and even Kansas, where no Democrat has won a Senate seat since 1932. But I'm also watching the seats the Democrats need to defend if they want to take over the Senate. The seats they have now in New Hampshire, Michigan, and Minnesota, retirements have left them vulnerable in these states, and holding on to what you have is essential if you want to make a takeover push in the Senate.
7: NPR's Ron Elving, always good to talk to you, my friend. Thanks so much.
18: Thank you, Scott.
7: This next story contains descriptions of sexual assault. New York Governor Kathy Hochul announced she is appointing State Attorney General Letitia James as special prosecutor to take over the alleged rape case at Cornell University. The governor also said her office will look into ways to change state laws that could change how such cases are prosecuted in the future. NPR's Jacqueline Diaz joins us. Jacqueline, thanks for being with us.
19: Thank you.
7: This story, of course, has been in the headlines all week. Please remind us of the circumstances surrounding them.
19: Yeah, this has been a fast-moving case. Each day brought new revelations. But to take a step back, in mid-September, a woman who goes by Jane Doe filed a lawsuit against Cornell University and seven men who she says brutally raped her 2 years ago. In her lawsuit and statement to police back in 2024, she said she was drinking the night of the alleged attack at a frat house, but she said she increasingly became too intoxicated to consent to sexual activity, and she says these seven Cornell students assaulted her over several hours. Local prosecutors said at the time they were not filing criminal charges. Tompkins County District Attorney Matthew Van Houten said based on what he knew at the time, her case didn't meet the legal standards to pursue a criminal case.
7: Just what are the legal standards in New York State?
19: Well, right now, state law establishes a really high burden of proof for accusers to show they were physically helpless or otherwise unable to consent if they were raped. Under the law, a person may be found guilty of rape if they assault someone who is mentally disabled or too incapacitated to consent. Emily Miles is the executive director of the Alliance Against Sexual Violence. She says there's another key aspect to the law.
20: It generally requires that the intoxicating substance has been administered without the person's consent. And that's what leaves a serious gap when someone initially consumed a substance voluntarily, but later became too impaired to consent.
19: And that's what allegedly happened in the Cornell case. The former student said she was drinking before her assault, but over the course of several hours, she became too intoxicated to consent. Miles said current law just doesn't reflect the reality of so many rape cases, which mirror the allegations in the Cornell case.
7: What exactly does Governor Hochul propose to do about this?
19: Well, she's done a couple things this week. Like you said at the top, she appointed Attorney General Letitia James to take over the investigation from the local prosecutor. And Hochul says she wants to address those serious gaps in New York state law that led to Van Houten's decision not to pursue a criminal case.
21: It should not matter whether they chose to use drugs or alcohol. Voluntary intoxication is not a license for sexual assault or gang rape, period.
19: And she says her office is exploring options.
7: Is there momentum to get all of this done right now?
19: Well, so this is actually an issue that victim advocates like Miles and state lawmakers have been working on for a while. I spoke with New York State Assemblyman Jeffrey Dinowitz. He introduced a bill just this year that would have prohibited the use of a victim's intoxication as a defense in sex crimes when that victim can't really control or even make sense of someone else's behavior. But that measure didn't pass. He's hopeful, but any action likely won't happen until next year when the new legislative session starts.
7: NPR's Jacqueline Diaz, thanks so much for being with us.
19: Thank you.
7: Senator Eric Schmidt of Missouri may not have been exactly hawk-eyed at a Senate Judiciary Committee hearing this week when he asked former special counsel Jack Smith if he had gone to an Atlanta Hawks basketball game in February of 2024. Schmidt implied that Smith met up in Atlanta with the district attorney who was investigating election fraud charges against then-former President Trump. Jack Smith said, I definitely did not go to a Hawks game. I am sure of that. And Senator Schmidt replied, I think you've already perjured yourself. Then he called him a villain and more names I'd rather not repeat at breakfast time on a Saturday morning. Further questioning from Senator Amy Klobuchar of Minnesota established that Special Counsel Smith had been to a basketball game that night, but not in Atlanta. He was in College Park, Maryland, to watch the Terps take on Caitlin Clark and the University of Iowa, the Iowa Hawkeyes, not the Atlanta Hawks. Senator Klobuchar, a Democrat, suggested to Senator Schmidt, a Republican, that might be the confusion over the names of the team, but perhaps you should have looked at it more carefully. I think people should have their facts straight before they accuse people. The names of sports teams can be confounding. If I invite you to a Panthers game, would you expect to meet me for a kickoff in North Carolina or a puck drop in Florida? But with Senator Schmidt's misstatement an innocent gaffe to be laughed off, like Vice President Dan Quayle inadvertently giving the wrong spelling for potato to a New Jersey sixth grader? Or was it a public effort to discredit Jack Smith with information that would not be hard to fact check? We had information, of course, about him being at a basketball game, Senator Schmidt told KTVI-TV in St. Louis the next day. My job is to ask the questions, and his job is to answer the questions. But I guess the one thing that Jack Smith and I can agree on is that we're a fan of college sports and college basketball. This is as close as the senator came to saying he'd made a mistake. For the record, the Iowa Hawkeyes won that night 93-85. Caitlin Clark scored 38 points, and I'll bet everyone who watched remembers exactly where they were that night.

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1: 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Next on Weekend Edition, a look at the youth-led protests in India this week, calling for the resignation of the country's elections commissioner. And then we'll find out why community colleges are grappling with workforce training that involves data centers. Those stories after the headlines. This is Maine Public Radio.

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1: Ousted incumbent Republican John Cornyn in the primary.
2: In Texas, Ken Paxton is dragging down the entire ticket.
1: That's Jessica Taylor, an editor at Cook Political Report. She says voters could give Paxton enough of a scandal penalty to create a perfect storm. It has put a state President Trump won by 14 points in play, which could have reverberations beyond Texas.
2: Texas could potentially be the pivot state for Senate control.
1: Taylor says while control of the Senate is now a toss-up, Democrats are favored to take the House. Campaign spending in the coming days could preview which candidates still have the best shot regardless of baggage. Republican strategist Leslie Shedd says national parties are in a critical decision window about where to shift resources to viable candidates and where to cut bait.
3: Right now is the time when tough conversations are happening, really just up and down the beltway.
1: Shedd notes Democrats have also had their share of scandals. That includes Alaska's Mary Peltola, who was trying to unseat incumbent Senator Dan Sullivan. She was recently accused of being verbally abusive with her staff and pushing one of her employees, claims she denied. Shedd says voter perception of scandal can also shift by district. What matters in one race in one state may not move the dial in another.
3: Scandal only applies here if it is impacting internal polling numbers. And all of this has to do with viability of the candidate.
1: President Trump is hoping his backing will alleviate voter concerns. But ultimately, it will be the voters who decide if an embattled Republican candidate was worth it. Claudia De Salis, NPR News.
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6: I'm Windsor Johnston with these headlines. The G7 has agreed to release 100 million barrels of oil from its reserves. The release will begin immediately and continue over 4 months. The move is aimed at easing rising fuel prices. President Trump heads to Ohio today to campaign for Republicans ahead of the midterms. Last night, he rallied supporters in Alabama to boost GOP candidates. Today's stop takes him into more competitive territory. The Paramount Skydance merger with Warner Brothers Discovery is expected to be finalized by Tuesday. The deal would combine major film studios, streaming services, CNN, and CBS News. The two studios are expected to keep their separate identities. I'm Windsor Johnston, NPR News in Washington.
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4: I'm Windsor Johnston with these headlines. President Trump is once again promising American adults $5,000 checks if Republicans retain control of Congress. In a video posted on Truth Social this morning, Trump repeated the pledge from the Oval Office. Later today, the president will travel to Ohio. He's set to rally Republicans just weeks before the November midterms. The stop comes after his appearance in Mobile, Alabama last night. The U.S. Coast Guard says it's searching off the coast of Nantucket for a missing jet carrying six people. The aircraft was traveling from Bermuda to Boston. Officials say the FAA lost contact with the plane early this morning. I'm Windsor Johnston, NPR News in Washington.

0: 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And from the estate of Joan B. Kroc, whose bequest serves as an enduring investment in the future of public radio, and seeks to help NPR be the model for high-quality journalism in the 21st century. 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
1: This is Weekend Edition from NPR News. I'm Scott Simon. May 8, 2025, just after 6 p.m. in Vatican City, and the bells began to toll at St. Peter's Basilica. NPR's Scott Detrow was broadcasting live.
2: I'm here in St. Peter's Square, where the white smoke is spilling out into the square, hovering over us. That means we have a new pope.
1: Soon thereafter, Cardinal Dominique Mamberti stepped out onto the balcony.
3: Habemus Papam.
2: We have a pope. Habemus Papam.
3: Robertum Franciscum.
2: Robert Francis.
3: Cardinalem Prévost.
4: Prévost.
2: Oh, my goodness. The Pope is from Chicago.

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5: 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From NPR and WBEZ Chicago, this is Wait, Wait, Don't Tell Me, the NPR News Quiz. I'm Alzo Slade. We're playing this week with Alonzo Bowden, Rob Anderson, and Rachel Koster. And here again is your host at the Studebaker Theater in Chicago, Illinois, Peter Sagal.
6: Thank you, Alzo. Thank you so much. Thanks, everybody. In just a minute, Alzo reads us his journal. It turns out it's just full of limericks. It's our listener limerick challenge. If you'd like to play, give us a call at 1-888-WAIT-WAIT. That's 1-888-924-8924. Right now, panel, it is time for more questions for you from the week's news. Alonzo, Tombstone Pizza announced they're releasing a special October frozen pizza. It's pizza that's topped with pepperoni and what?
7: It's pizza. It's a new pizza topping they're adding?
6: Well, it's a topping that comes with this. It's a special Halloween themed pizza.
7: Candy corn?
6: Yes!
7: Whoa.
6: You know what's funny? You know what's funny? When I said Halloween and you went right to candy corn, all of a sudden I felt so terrible for what your childhood must have been like. If I say Halloween and you think of candy and that's the candy that came to your mind, Alonzo.
7: No, because that's the candy that's always in the news.
6: It is?
7: Every Halloween, there's a controversy over candy corn. Is it good? Is it bad? What does it taste like? It has nothing to do with corn, this or that. Peter, it may not appear so, but I'm a bit of a news nerd, Peter, believe it or not.
6: Okay.
7: After 100 episodes, I thought you might pick up on that.
6: I think, well...
8: So it melts, I guess.
6: Well, here's the thing. So you get the pizza. It comes with the pizza, with the pepperoni on it, and a little packet of candy corn. So presumably the idea is you bake the pizza, you take it out, you sprinkle the candy corn on it in the manner of...
9: Parmesan. Fresh,
6: exactly, or red pepper, except it's candy corn.
8: Have these people eaten food before? That's not going to work. Like, what?
5: You don't sprinkle candy corn. Those things are heavy.
8: Yeah.
5: It's more of a placement.
6: Yeah. The tweezers, that's what they do in the fine restaurants.
9: I am not dis-

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1: 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Maine Public was founded by the University of Maine System and Colby, Bates, and Bowdoin Colleges.
2: You've probably heard the saying that waiting part. Well, Domino's Pizza found out that the wait is easier, at least for the customer, when they know exactly what's going on with their order.
3: 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Like a thing where I was like refreshing constantly to be like, what is it going to look like now?
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6: Live from NPR News in Washington, I'm Janine Herbst. With just weeks to go to the midterm elections that will determine control of Congress, now in Republican hands, President Trump is on a campaign rally swing in traditional Republican stronghold states. Today he'll be in Ohio, where just days ago, 1,400 factory workers were laid off. Voters have a lot to think about, including the economy and the Iran war. NPR's Ron Elving has more.
7: Right now, there's a lot of attention being paid to the seats the Democrats are targeting, including Trump states, such as Texas, recently Ohio, North Carolina, and Alaska, and even Kansas, where no Democrat has won a Senate seat since 1932. But I'm also watching the seats the Democrats need to defend if they want to take over the Senate. The seats they have now in New Hampshire, Michigan, and Minnesota, retirements have left them vulnerable in these states, and holding on to what you have is essential if you want to make a takeover push in the Senate.
6: NPR's Ron Elving reporting. It's not just gas prices that are high. The average price of jet fuel hit a new high last month. NPR's Joel Rose has more.
8: The average price for a gallon of jet fuel climbed to $4.37 in September, according to the tracking firm Argus. Airlines for America, the industry trade group that represents the major airlines, says that sets a new all-time high, narrowly eclipsing the previous record set in April, shortly after the war in Iran began. The group says airlines are cutting flights and retiring older aircraft to keep costs down. But carriers are also passing some of their fuel costs on to the consumer. The average domestic airfare has reached its highest point of the year, according to the travel website Kayak, at more than $400, with the holiday travel season looming. Joel Rose, NPR News, Washington.
6: In Spain, protests are taking place across the country a week after thousands took to the streets to demand urgent action by the government to address a national housing crisis. It all started with the eviction of an 87-year-old woman, as NPR's Miguel Macias reports.
9: Much has happened since the protests started a week ago, after 87-year-old María del Carmen Abascal was evicted from her rental apartment in Madrid. The government of Prime Minister Pedro Sánchez drafted two emergency housing decrees in a rush, negotiating with its coalition members. While all parties in Spain agree there is a national problem with the price of rental housing, they did not agree on a solution. On Friday, Sánchez's measures were voted down. In Congress, there's been plenty of finger-pointing and speculation that Sánchez might call snap elections for late November, as he sees an opportunity to come from behind in the polls thanks to an energized left. On the streets, protesters continue to demand solutions now. Miguel Macias, NPR News, Seville, Spain.
6: This is NPR News. RM, the K-pop idol and leader of the globe-trotting boy band BTS, has turned museum curator. NPR's Chloe Veltman reports a new exhibition opening today at the San Francisco Museum of Modern Art is the first ever to feature the South Korean superstar's art collection.
10: The exhibition includes well over 100 works from RM's collection. It highlights ancient and contemporary Korean paintings, objects and sculptures, including works by some of RM's favourite artists, like Kim Won-ki and Yoon Hyung-kyun. At a press briefing for the show, the self-deprecating musician said he loves collecting art, but also feels guilty about it.
11: Do I really need to carry like so many unnecessary things that I don't even need? Have I ended up becoming just a boring, rich snore? Well, maybe.
10: RM started collecting art in 2019. He sings about his passion on tracks like Still Life. Chloe Veltman, NPR News.
6: The Smithsonian Institution is using artificial intelligence to try to better understand its American Revolution collections. Officials say the project will help both the public and scholars connect objects across institutions, including the Library of Congress. The goal is to find new stories about people whose lives have faded from history. The Smithsonian says it does understand the concerns about the use of AI, but it emphasizes that they will be using human oversight. I'm Janine Herbst, NPR News in Washington.
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2: I hate waiting. I think we all do. But recently I heard a theory about how our relationship with waiting has been totally transformed in the last 20 years. It was a story about how an IT department of a pizza restaurant completely changed how we wait and how we feel when we wait. I heard it from none other than Alex Mayasi. Take it away, Alex.
15: Okay, for all intents and purposes, the story starts when David Halbin-Stricker got a job at Domino's in IT. And at the time, the company was in a kind of crisis. See, for a long time, Domino's was known for one thing.
16: They were known for their fast delivery. It was like, if you wanted your pizza fast, you ordered it from Domino's. If you wanted good pizza, there were other places you would go.
2: They were so into their speedy delivery thing that for many years, they even guaranteed it.
16: If they didn't get the pizza to your door in 30 minutes, you'd get it free.
15: But the guarantee led to problems. It pushed delivery drivers to be reckless. People died. There were lawsuits, and eventually Domino's had to give up on the guarantee.
16: And all the industry pundits said, Domino's is now dead.
2: Wow.
16: They were basically saying, without the guarantee, who's going to order Domino's pizza?
2: Right.
16: You know?
2: Yeah, David says losing the guarantee was bad. They were ceding market share to the likes of Papa John's and Pizza Hut. And David had this theory of the 30-minute guarantee, which is that it wasn't just popular because it got people their pizzas fast. It was popular for a slightly squishier reason. It had given people a sense of control.
15: This idea was backed up by evidence. Around this time, in the early 2000s, Domino's had actually commissioned a study that mapped the way people felt when they ordered a pizza. And what they learned was it was a psychological roller coaster.
16: Yeah, you're desperately hungry. And so you're like, I want pizza. I want pizza. And so you go and you place your order and it's like, oh, yes, I've got pizza coming. And you're excited. I've done it. I've ordered pizza.
2: This was the top of the roller coaster. And things really went downhill after that.
16: It's completely out of your control at this point. You're like, where is it? Where is it? I'm hungry. Where is it? Especially with kids. You know, where is it, Mom? Where is it, Mom? Where is it, Mom? You know, it's coming. It's coming. You have no idea where it is. Have they lost my order? You know,
2: regardless of how long getting a pizza actually took, customers just hated the process, the experience of waiting. To solve this problem and to stand out in a crowded pizza market, David and his IT colleagues cooked up a tool that would help Domino's beat their competitors on a kind of novel front, managing their customers' emotional journeys.
15: This tool would allow their customers to obsessively monitor their pizza's progress. It would come to be called the Domino's Pizza Tracker. And this humble pizza tracker, some would argue, and I am arguing, became way more influential than you might expect.
2: Did you know that it would go on to change the world?
16: No. I'm still somewhat amazed that it changed lives. I mean, that's weird. A status page that changed lives. I mean, that's kind of crazy.
2: Hello and welcome to Planet Money. I'm Nick Fountain.
15: And I'm Alex Mayasi.
2: Yes, many of you will recognize Alex's voice from some classic Planet Money episodes, or his name because he wrote the Planet Money book, or maybe you're a listener to Alex's new food and economics show. It's called Gastronomics. It is there that Alex laid out this theory that I kind of love. Alex, you call it the Domino's Pizza Tracker theory of everything.
15: Yes, and here's the theory. The Domino's Pizza Tracker would become the canonical model for every website or app that maps out how long a purchase or delivery or service is going to take. And it created a completely new norm for how we expect to feel when we buy stuff.
2: We're talking banking, car repair, tax prep, waiting for an Uber. Your theory is it all started with the Pizza Tracker. So today on the show, we're going to drill down on this theory, hear how the Pizza Tracker was made, how it spread, how it's been manipulated, and what it tells us about human nature.
15: Also, we hit the streets and do some hard-hitting pizza journalism.
17: Got a hidden mic right here. We're about to go do investigative journalism.
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2: We're back. It's Planet Money. We're tracing the history of the Domino's Pizza Tracker and how it's changed consumer culture. Where we left off, it's the mid-2000s, and Domino's knew they had this problem, where people hated waiting for pizza.
15: And without their 30-minute guarantee, they were losing their edge in the pizza game.
16: So Domino's reputation was a rather mediocre pizza, and now we've lost our delivery time. We're starting to struggle. It's not like the company was shrinking, but compared to the overall industry, we're not doing that great.
2: David says once Domino's learned about the emotional pizza roller coaster, lots of people at the company had a sense that they should build something like a pizza tracker. But they also knew that corporate would never go for it because it would be really time consuming to build something that would track literally every pizza at every single Domino's. Plus, was it really worth it spending so much effort on basically a gimmick to maybe make some customers a wee bit less anxious?
15: So instead, at the time, corporate was focused on the tried and true Domino's way, beating their competitors on speed, even without the guarantee. They became obsessed with the metric they called out the door time, as in pizza out the door.
16: And word gets out that the UK franchisee has figured out how to improve these out the door times.
2: Ah.
16: That he somehow cracked the nut.
15: So Domino's dispatches David's boss to go across the pond to figure out what the UK stores are doing. When he's back, he summoned David and the rest of the technology team.
16: And said, let me tell you about what I saw. You would go into a store and they would have a dedicated monitor that would show nothing but that store's out-the-door times, along with 5 to 10 other stores.
2: Oh.
16: And what this franchisee did was, is he had them compete against each other.
2: On out the door time.
16: On out the door time. And then he would pay cash bonuses to, you know, the store that was at the top, stuff like that.
15: David's boss said, we need to do this here in the U.S.
2: And did he look at you and say, David, you're on this?
16: Yeah, I was basically the guy who had to make it happen.
2: David knew how he'd build it. Every Domino's had computers where workers would register when an order came in, when a pizza went in the oven, and when it went out for delivery.
15: So David took that information and connected it to a centralized system that broadcast out-the-door times from each Domino's to the other competitor stores nearby. The out-the-door times were on live dashboards for every teenage worker to see.
16: Shortly after it's rolling out, maybe a week or two, the CEO comes to my cube and says, you know, you worked on that? He goes, there has been nothing in my tenure that has moved the needle as much as that.
2: Wow.
16: Good job, guys.
2: And here's your bonus, David.
16: No. I'm in IT. The best you do is you get a thank you.
15: So pizza out the door times were getting faster, but they still hadn't solved that other issue, the existential dread of having to wait a whole 30 minutes in pizza purgatory.
2: Except then at some point, David and his colleagues stepped back, looked around, and were like, wait, you know what? We already have a system tracking every single pizza and every single Domino's.
16: We went, we can piggyback on that and do Pizza Tracker.
2: Pizza Tracker. The way the Pizza Tracker would work was people would call in their orders, then go online, maybe dial up.
15: That's not a great impression.
2: And see a little animation of their very own pizza's progress in real time.
15: Now, this was 2006. Most people didn't have smartphones yet. They were not using apps. At the time, FedEx, UPS, and Amazon were tracking packages, but those were generally on the timeline of days, not minutes. A tool to track real-time pizza progress would be completely novel.
2: David set out to work on the back end, and some designers figured out what the tracker would look like. Kind of like a thermometer on its side, a long tube with rounded ends. As the pizza went through each step of the process, from order placed to prep to bake to box to delivery, the next chunk of the thermometer turned bright red.
15: When David saw the mock-up for the first time, he was not impressed.
16: I go, it's a hot dog.
2: It does kind of look like a hot dog.
16: It's a hot dog. We're a pizza company. Why have you put a hot dog on the pizza tracker? So I'm there kind of going, well, this is the dumbest thing ever.
2: But the big dogs at the company liked it. In fact, they wanted to roll out the pizza tracker right before the craziest day in pizza. The Super Bowl of pizza, one might say.
15: Yeah. The actual Super Bowl.
16: Because the Super Bowl is not necessarily the absolute busiest day, but all four time zones for Domino's synchronize. Oh. Everybody's ordering right before the game.
2: Sure.
16: Everybody's ordering at halftime.
15: The Super Bowl was stressful enough in a normal year. They'd set up a war room with screens showing website traffic, server capacity, and, you know, also the Super Bowl broadcast.
16: We'd have like 50 people.
2: Wow.
16: And we'd be monitoring networks. We'd be looking at our competitors. Hey, Papa John's, they're slowing down, you know. And we're saying, we're still good.
15: So maybe not the best time to roll out a totally new piece of pizza technology. But the brass are like, are you kidding?
16: This is going to be awesome.
2: The day comes, all eyes are on David and his tracker. Would it work? Would people look at it? Would they like it?
16: The spotlight is on us. And we're basically in there watching the pizza tracker. And if this crashes, then we're going to launch this and we're going to do this. And so we have all these plans. And it basically, fortunately, went off without a hitch.
15: Not only did it go off without a hitch, it actually blew up. Over the next months and years, it became a cultural phenomenon. tracking your pizza became not just a tool, but an event. People blogged about it. A CNN morning show tested it out on live TV.
19: And we are awaiting that pizza delivery. Will the Domino's man make it in time?
15: We're customers flooded the Domino's comment box with comments.
16: Oh, this is the best thing ever. It was mainly from, like, the main commenters were moms. Basically, this has gotten my kids off my back. I order the pizza, and then I have my kids sit in front of the computer watching the little flashing lights.
9: Yeah.
16: And the kids would, like, would turn around and go, "Mom, Mom, Mom, it's in the oven." You know, "Hey, Mom, Mom, Mom, it's being prepared. It's out for delivery. You got to get ready. It's out for delivery."
15: Yeah, the pizza tracker actually made the pizza waiting experience kind of fun.
3: I remember actually being more fascinated with the tracker than actually interested in the pizza. Like a thing where I was like refreshing constantly to be like, what is it going to look like now?
15: This is Shuya Gong. She teaches design at Harvard, and she was previously a design director at IDEO, the design firm famous for, among other things, the original Apple mouse. We called Shuya to talk about why the pizza tracker works and how it ended up getting way bigger than pizza.
2: Shuya came up as a designer in the mid-2010s, so several important years after the pizza tracker was launched. Important because more and more people had smartphones, and every company needed an app.
15: Many of these companies were Shuya's clients, and in meetings where they'd be sitting around saying, "What is our app?" Shuya found that she kept referencing the same excellent model.
3: One of the most effective meetings I had was actually like ordering pizza and just putting the tracker on the big screen in the room and being like, "So, how are you feeling right now? Like, let's experience this together," because you are able to, in your body, very viscerally understand how much anxiety is going up or down, how much you feel reassurance, how much you feel groundedness, and then be able to say like, okay, what parts of that do you want people, do you want your customers to feel when they are using your product?
15: This seems like a boss move that you would like start your meeting with your important clients and be like, okay, I'll explain why later, but like, let's all order some pizza, like hands up for cheese, hands up for pepperoni.
3: Yeah.
2: In fact, the idea of the pizza tracker became kind of a shorthand in Shuya's design world. A client would come in, describe what their business did, and if it at all involved a customer doing any kind of waiting, she and her colleagues would look at each other and say, "Oh, easy.
3: They need the pizza tracker."
2: Shuya says one reason pizza trackers were so popular was because as more and more shopping experiences became digital, a tracker replicated a really important part of paying for something in the real world: watching people do the work.
3: When you are having an online experience, you don't have that kind of visibility. And because you don't have that kind of visibility, it sometimes gets easier to be impatient.
2: Researchers have documented that this reminder of the work that goes into product or service makes customers value it more. They call it the labor illusion.
15: And Shuya said something else about why pizza trackers are so effective. It's a little bit trippy. She says they change our perception of time.
9: Wow.
15: Like, there's something that we have literally all experienced, which is a known phenomenon in psychology, where when people walk somewhere, they feel like the walk on the way back is shorter than the way there.
3: Even though it might be the exact same minute by minute, second by second amount of time, it feels shorter.
15: Shuya says one explanation for the walk thing is that the way back is familiar. And that's actually kind of what happens with the pizza tracker, too. It gives us a familiar route and shows us landmarks along the way.
3: It's giving us wayfinding. It's giving us those familiar things to look out for that makes a journey feel shorter. And those familiar things are pizza's being made. It's on its way now. Pizza's being delivered.
15: So all this is why many apps and websites now have pizza tracker-like trackers. The most obvious ones are Uber and Lyft, but I've started seeing them everywhere. Like, the other day, I'd dropped my car off at the mechanic, and it was taking a while. I started getting nervous. Had they forgotten me? Should I call? Then I got a text with a link to a tracker, a little timeline that showed where my car was in its repair process. I felt calmed and reassured.
2: Yeah, this is why pizza trackers are everywhere now. Because we, as consumers, love them. But as the whole economy has become more digital, more like ordering a pizza, something weird has started happening. Pizza trackers have become less honest.
15: Yeah, Shuya gave me a good example. In the mid-2010s, she was working with banks and fintech companies whose customers were transitioning from in-person, slow cash and check transactions to digital deposits and payments. And the companies were actually kind of having the opposite problem that Domino's had had. Because as their customers adapted to online banking, they were uncomfortable with just how fast transactions were happening.
3: It doesn't actually take that much time for two computers to talk to each other and say, like, is this the amount of money that we're sending over? Yes, this is the amount of money we're sending over. You've got that amount of money? Amazing. Now I've got this amount of money. Computers talking to each other, like, there are no roads that they are crossing. There is no cheese that is melting. It's numbers on a spreadsheet moving back and forth.
2: But for people who are used to money taking a while to transfer, money moving instantly, it feels sus.
3: And so what we would do in that instance is actually slow down the pizza tracker, the money tracker, and instead of giving you a real-time reflection, we might actually give it a little bit of a buffer and make you wait.
15: So in the world of money apps, Shuya helped companies add pizza trackers that actually manufactured a fake waiting period, even though the work that was happening was instantaneous.
3: In a context like that, slowing down the time and using that concept of a tracker to say, this is the step that's happening right now, it's getting sent to the other party, we're verifying it, slowing down that time and intentionally and adding some meaningful friction in there means that the experience of waiting is something that you actually want to have. And in that experience of waiting, you're feeling the gravitas and the seriousness of sending over hundreds of dollars to this like other magical space in the ether that now has your money.
2: Which seems reasonable enough, though there is another way of thinking about that.
15: How do you feel about recommending, like, oh, you should do a status bar, but one that's like not accurate, is not real time accurate?
3: Right. How much are we recommending lying to your customers, especially
15: yes,
3: when
15: to put
3: you
15: it
3: are,
15: more bluntly? Yeah,
3: right. So I would think about it less as lying to someone who's going through this experience, and more about curating the experience to put in the physics that have traditionally existed in these experiences to make people feel comfortable.
2: Sure, but at a certain point, this all gets more sinister. Like TurboTax. TurboTax has these little status updates. As you go from section to section, an animation pops up where they say, we're checking to make sure you've got all your deductions or credits or whatever. But a few years back, someone looked into the code and found that the animation was the same for everyone, no matter what. Took the same amount of time. And I guess the question is TurboTax trying to make us feel at ease during the frankly scary process of filing taxes? Or are they using the labor illusion to convince us that it's worth it to pay gobs of money for something we could do for free?
15: Yeah. Or like recently I was traveling and I had to use Uber a lot. And over they sent me updated pickup times. And seemingly every time the car arrived later than they promised. Felt like the tracker was part of an intentional deception to convince me to book with them instead of Lyft, to not cancel, to be on the street so early I'm anxiously watching for the car and hop right in.
2: By the way, we reached out to TurboTax asking if anything has changed or if they wanted to comment. They did not. And we asked Uber for an interview on how they calculated the pickup times. While they didn't make anyone available, they did share some stats that suggested that their pickup times are pretty accurate. But this is the weird final stage of pizza tracker history. Pizza trackers went from an internal tool to manage workers to an external experience providing transparency for customers. Customers loved them so much that they were adopted by companies around the world, but then some companies at least twisted them to be less than accurate. These trackers sometimes have become tools of deception. And this brings us back to the OG pizza tracker, the Domino's pizza tracker. Because there's this whole world of people who think that the Domino's pizza tracker is also veering into deception. Some of these pizza tracker truthers think it's not real at all.
20: All right, test 1, 2. Get it.
2: Oh. Last week, I got on my bike and rode the approximately 3 minutes to my local Domino's. I was there to put the Domino's pizza tracker through the ringer to see if what it says on the app is actually what's happening in the store.
20: Alex?
21: Nick, hello.
2: I called Alex.
20: All right. Did I ever tell you the joke? What's the difference between a podcaster and a large pizza?
21: No, you have not told me this joke.
20: A large pizza can feed a family of four.
21: Anyway, the plan was I was going to order a distinctive-looking pizza.
2: We decided on half Hawaiian, half pepperoni.
21: And get it delivered to your house, Nick.
2: Yep.
21: And then from my home computer, I'd monitor what the pizza tracker was saying was happening to this pizza while you staked out the joint.
2: This is hard-hitting investigative journalism right here.
21: Okay, I am placing this order in 3, 2, 1.
20: Okay, I'm walking in.
2: It's a tiny restaurant, fluorescent lighting, open kitchen.
20: I see some screens in the back. Hello.
2: So open, I realize I might get found out. So, to make the employees less suspicious of me, I decide to order another pizza. A decoy, while I wait and observe.
20: A large pepperoni.
21: Meanwhile, at home, basically as soon as I clicked order on our half Hawaiian, half pepperoni pizza, the tracker moves from the ordered position to the make position.
2: Yeah, and pretty quickly, I see a guy start to put together what looks to be the pizza.
20: Did somebody really order half Hawaiian, half pepperoni?
22: Yep. I know, it's kind of crazy.
20: That's a weird pizza.
21: And the tracker doesn't just tell us that the pizza is being made. It tells us the name of the person supposedly making it.
23: It's potentially Ivan who is making your order, if this pizza tracker is to be believed.
20: Cool.
2: Ivan finishes making the pizza, throws it onto the conveyor belt oven, goes back to the computer, and presses a button.
23: Oh, I just got order in the oven.
20: Okay. So far, so good.
2: But then I try to suss out. Is this really Ivan?
20: Could I order a soda as well?
22: You want a soda?
20: Yeah.
22: Yeah, no problem.
20: Honestly, what's your name?
22: My name's Alex.
20: Alex?
22: Yes, sir.
2: Not Ivan. In other words, a pizza tracker lie.
21: Meanwhile, at home, I saw that our half Hawaiian, half pepperoni pizza was finished, out of the oven and headed to quality control for a check with a quality captain. Do you see any quality captains around?
20: I do not, and I gotta tell you, the pizza is not off the oven yet.
21: Oh, no. So, pizza tracker lie number 2. But this one has an asterisk. David, our pizza tracker co-inventor, told us that since Domino's ovens are the conveyor belt type, the bake takes pretty much exactly the same amount of time every time. So the tracker just automatically goes to the next step after a set amount of time. A
2: couple minutes later, Alex, aka Ivan, finally takes it out of the oven and puts it in a box, and then puts it on a rack to be picked up by a delivery driver.
21: Now, the tracker doesn't say waiting on a shelf getting colder while the delivery driver finishes up the previous job. It continues to say quality check, but it's not there for that long.
23: Now it says out for delivery. Your delivery expert Alex left the store.
2: Sure enough, Alex, aka Ivan, takes the pizza out of the restaurant, puts it into his car, and I jump on my bike and start following him, trying to beat him to my house.
20: He's taking a left. Oh, I feel like a freaking creeper.
21: Meanwhile, I can see his every turn from my home computer. His phone's GPS is tracking him, and he actually arrives at Nick's house right around when the tracker estimated he would.
2: Which is exactly when I had to hop off my bike, give an apologetic wave, and awkwardly explain what was going down.
20: No. This is actually my house. I can show you my driver's license.
2: Luckily, he does not take a baseball bat out of the trunk.
20: So I'm a journalist.
24: Oh, cool.
20: My name is Nick.
24: Nice to meet you, man.
20: I work for NPR.
24: Cool.
2: I gotta say, he was surprisingly cool about this. I, of course, got his permission to use the recording. And he said he was actually curious to see how accurate the tracker was.
20: We want to see what happens when you mark this as delivered, how quickly it updates on my buddy's computer.
0: Oh, sure, okay.
20: Let's see it.
0: You know, I'm genuinely interested to see if it works.
2: He clicks the delivered button.
23: Okay, and I just got pretty promptly the update that we just went from deliver to
20: Alex, thank you so much, man. I really appreciate it.
23: So, time for a verdict. On the truth-to-lie scale, reflecting reality versus deceiving us, I was pretty impressed. The pizza tracker was mostly accurate. I'm not quite sure there was a real quality check. And the pizza wasn't made by Ivan, of course, though we later learned an Ivan was working that shift. But on the important stuff, I knew when the pizza went in the oven, when it left the store, and although I'm not quite sure I needed a notification for this part, when it was handed to Nick.
2: As I stood there, pizza in hand, I started to realize. Pizza trackers are so ubiquitous because companies know we want them. And I think by and large, they know we want them even when they're telling us lies. Because we've gotten so used to these kinds of apps that helped us transition to the digital world, holding our hands step by step to show us that some work was really happening, that now, in our totally digital lives, we want that feeling even when it's completely disconnected from reality. Even when the information we're getting is a fabrication, which I find quite depressing.
23: Yeah, I don't know if I'm that depressed about it. The good version of a pizza tracker, I love. I like having more information. I like knowing I can take a quick run before I have to be home to take delivery of a pizza. Though it's true that now, after obsessively learning about pizza trackers, every time I see one, I question how real it is, whether it's empowering me or tricking me. And that just makes me anxious all over again. Oh, wait. How was the pie?
2: Oh, thank you for asking. My family of four loved it.
20: Can you say pizza for the radio?
1: Pizza.
23: Pizza.
20: Okay, see you, Alex. Talk soon.
23: All right, take care.

0: This episode was produced by Sam Yellowhorse Kessler, edited by the great Liza Yeager, fact-checked by Sierra Juarez, and engineered by Sina Lafredo. Alex Goldmark is our executive producer.
1: Special thanks to Jim Vitek, Marty Gage, the Hustle Newsletter, Tammy Kim, and Lauren Fries. I'm Alex Mayasi.
0: I'm Nick Fountain. This is NPR. Thank you for listening. All right, so Guy Raz, I'm going to hand it over to you. What do you got coming up today on How I Built This?
2: Thank you, Nick. So today on the Advice Line, I'm joined by Danny Meyer. He's the founder of Shake Shack, and he's got some pretty great advice about curating customers who will personify your brand.
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2: Hello and welcome to the Advice Line on How I Built This. I'm Guy Raz. This is the place where we help try to solve your business challenges. Each week, I'm joined by a legendary founder, a former guest on the show, who will attempt with me to help you. All right, let's get to it. This week, I'm joined by legendary restaurateur Danny Meyer, founder of the Union Square Hospitality Group. Danny, it's great to have you back on the show.
3: Thank you, Guy.
2: If any of you listening have ever eaten out in New York City, there's a chance that you know Danny's story. He is the man behind Union Square Cafe, Gramercy Tavern, The Modern, and he's the guy who took a single temporary hot dog stand in Madison Square Park and turned it into Shake Shack, which is now a global publicly traded burger empire. Danny, you were last on the show in June of 2020. That was a crazy time. The world was sheltering in place and dining rooms were dark, and it certainly felt like a long time ago. I think in 2022, you stepped down to become executive chairman of the Union Square Group. Give us an update about what's kind of going on in your life right now.
3: Yeah, well, yeah, I actually stepped up to become executive chairman. A lot of people thought I was retiring, which could not have been further from the truth.
2: Right.
3: And by being executive chairman, which was actually a term I had never even heard of before, it gave me the chance to continue to come into work every day, but to spend more of my time on fewer of the things, but those things that uniquely lined up with my gifts. So really, it has to do with the culture of the company, the culinary product of the company, and then all of the creative outlets we have for new businesses. And that's what I spend my time on. Whereas before, I was the guy, you know, hopefully making the trains run on time. I'm just not doing that today.
2: You have a new book out. Congrats. What could possibly go right? A big part of the book is about building an enduring culture and keeping teams aligned. Can you tell us a little bit about how you think about culture?
3: I think culture at its most basic is a word to describe how we do things around here. And every company, whether it's intentional or not, every family, every sports team, there's a way they do things around here. I think the biggest way to build culture is to have a common set of behaviors that everybody in the organization understands that they are responsible for really emanating. So, for example, I actually traveled a long way. I used to think that what we really needed was family values. And we had those in place for about 15 years. And, you know, I wouldn't argue with any of them, but they weren't specific to our culture. And the other problem with that, Guy, was that it was disingenuous in retrospect to call them family values, because a business is not a family. And I noticed that every time we held someone accountable to the point that there just wasn't going to be a place for them on our team going forward, people would go into deep grief, because you don't fire a family member. And so the big transition I had was really evolving from family values to expected behaviors. Is the shorthand where everybody knows exactly what you're talking about. They know exactly what you're expected of them. And this is the equation that I figured out, is our culture is ultimately all of the wanted behaviors that we celebrate actively minus all of the unwanted behaviors that we tolerate.
2: Well, Danny, we got some callers waiting to ask some pressing questions. You ready to take our first call?
3: Yes.
2: All right, let's bring on our first caller. Welcome to the Advice Line. You're on with Danny Meyer, founder of Union Square Hospitality Group. Please tell us your name, where you're calling from, and just one line about your business, please.
4: My name is Janelle Bass. I'm from Louisville, Kentucky. Hello. I am the co-founder of Pony Boy Slings. We're a bourbon-based canned cocktail that drinks more like a nostalgic soda.
2: Well, thanks for calling in, Janelle. So Pony Boy Slings, it's a canned alcoholic beverage made with bourbon, but it's like more like soda. So what do you mean? It's like sweeter, it's easier to drink?
4: Yes, all of the above. So Mike, my husband, and I created this, and we come from the beverage and bartending industry, hospitality.

0: background. And we realize in Kentucky, in bourbon country, you know, everyone's drinking bourbon the same, whether it's an old fashioned, a Manhattan, or it's on the rocks and neat, which is great. We love that. But as bartenders, we were having a lot more fun playing with the flavors of bourbon and blending them into these light cocktails. Mm. And so we have a strawberry, a cream soda, and a tart black cherry.
1: And when you say lighter, are they lower in alcohol?
0: So lower than a typical bourbon cocktail, we're 7%. So we're not like at that 30 or 40% that an old fashioned would be at.
1: But or more like a beer.
0: Exactly. We say we're the bourbon option for a beer occasion.
1: Awesome. And tell us what your question is for us.
0: So I guess like at the end of the day, because Mike and I come from the bartending scene, we really cared about what we put into that can. We don't use preservatives. We use real juice. We use local bourbon from Kentucky and bitters. Our conversion rate in store when we do tastings is crazy. It's like between 60 and 70%. People taste it, they buy it. And so it's great. Where we have a little bit of a hiccup, you know, when we're not in the store to be able to do the tastings and there's the sea of RTDs that you're looking at, you know, how do we get, you know, the person to feel excited about trying us with a packaged product like ours? How do we build that sense of hospitality into the company itself when we're not actually there?
1: Okay, so you're in the ready-to-drink aisle, and how do you build that sense of hospitality into the brand? Okay, Danny, I want to bring you in here. Meet Janelle, Pony Boy Slings. A great idea, but she's trying to figure out how to build that sense of hospitality into the brand.
2: First of all, congratulations. It's exciting starting a new company. My question for you is, who personifies your brand? So when somebody goes up and down the aisle, they've got a can, and I'm sure that the can has really nice label or nice design to it. Is there any connection with any person? Some incipient brands bring on a celebrity, but you could do it yourselves. I mean, people love a good homemade story.
0: I think that that's an interesting question because Mike and I definitely stepped into creating these, making something that we want to drink. And so we don't specifically have a certain like celebrity or persona, except for, you know, when we think about our demographic, we do tend to reach the older millennials and Gen X, and it skews slightly more female when we do tastings, but it's so hard because we're still so new.
1: Janelle, have you guys had like Pony Boy parties or pop-ups or backyard event tastings? You've done those.
0: Yes. So that is one thing that we love. I mean, that's the thing I miss about bartending is curating a space and where you get to sit at my bar and I get to drive the ship of how you feel for the evening. So with Pony Boy, we do tons of pop-ups and events around Louisville. Mike DJs. We have a 1977 Chevy van we park and do tastings out of. So we definitely try to curate a moment and a feeling and a vibe.
2: And when you do the events, which I thought Guy's question was right on the money, you're bringing your vibe to that. And you also create a sense amongst the drinkers that they are part of a community. You're not selling a product. You're selling the opportunity to belong to a community where people like us do things like this. The question is, how do you curate a group of people who say, I am now part of a community that does this thing?
0: Exactly. And, you know, we do tons of stuff here in Louisville and we've got some repeat buys. I mean, our sales are pretty decent for what we've put in. It's just been bootstrapped by us pretty much the whole time. But yeah, just trying to, as it scales, to keep going with that feeling when, you know, we're not in the store or we're not there to do the pop-up and for people to, I don't know, just still feel like they're being taken care of.
1: Hmm. I mean, that's the question here, right? When somebody encounters the product and neither you or your partner are there, what do you want that person to feel? And the answer to that question is what your brand strategy is. So one thing I was thinking, I'm looking at your cans. They're cool. I like the 70s retro feel. But, you know, I would think about the can as your bartender. Like that's the you know, in lieu of a bartender saying, oh, you got to try this amazing thing. It's the can initially can sort of be that. I think of Liquid Death. It says murder your thirst on the can. Mm-hmm. I mean, could you put something cool or unexpected like under the tab when you pop it or even on the can that says like, come on, join the party or come on in or
2: hop on the pony.
1: It's something like that. You know, you could try to be playful with, because the can,
0: yeah,
1: it looks nice, but it's very conventional. It tells the name of the drink and what's in it, and you've got the cool logo. Mm-hmm. But you are going for a certain vibe, and I think you can use the can as the introduction, as your ambassador. So I would think about that.
0: Yeah, I love that. I think that's fantastic. That's a great idea.
1: Janelle Bass, the brand is called Pony Boy Slings. Good luck. Thanks for calling in.
0: Thank you so much for having me. Bye, guys.
1: Thank you. All right, we're going to take a quick break, but we'll be right back with another caller. Stay with us. I'm Guy Raz, and you're listening to The Advice Line right here on How I Built This.
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1: Welcome back to How I Built This. I'm Guy Raz. If you're just joining us, you're listening to an excerpt from the How I Built This Advice Line. And if you want to hear the full episode of How I Built This, you can find the show wherever you get your podcasts. My guest today is Danny Meyer, founder of Union Square Hospitality Group. And Danny, let's take another call. You ready?
2: Let's go.
7: Hi there. Thank you for having me. My name is Jade Taylor, and I am the co-founder of Angel Oak Smokehouse. We are a premium salmon smokehouse based in Charleston, South Carolina, and we hope to make it a household name in a category that we believe doesn't really have one right now.
1: Thanks for calling in, Jade. So Angel Oak Smokehouse, this is a you smoke salmon and sell it from a storefront, online. Where is it sold?
7: So right now, we launched 15 months ago, and we are primarily in retail. Our first major retailer was Whole Foods.
1: Wow,
7: we launched there in March in the Southeast region.
1: And how many products do you sell?
7: Right now, we have two. Mm-hmm. We have our cold smoked salmon, which you know traditionally would go on a bagel. And then we have our hot smoked salmon, which is smokier, more like a piece
1: cooked
7: of salmon you would cook at home.
1: Right, yeah.
7: Really flakes beautifully and much more versatile in what you can do with it.
1: Okay. Before we dive in further, what's your question?
7: So, Danny, like you, we care deeply about having a consistent, high-quality experience every time for our customers. Should we continue to expand in retail and in food service, or should we take that leap and go into the direct-to-consumer shipping from our website, knowing that one bad delivery could mean spoiled fish on someone's doorstep instead of giving them that premium experience that we've worked so hard to build?
1: Mm. All right, Danny, Jade is doing premium smoked salmon. They've got some great traction with Whole Foods and in retail. Should they go D2C? Should they start to explore that, knowing that there's risks involved?
2: Well, first of all, I'm excited to try your product because I grew up hating salmon. Although the first time I got to try smoked salmon, I loved it. And then the first time I got to try hot smoked salmon, I loved that too. you obviously have a product that is appealing to people. So you have what we call a high-class problem. And now the question is, you know you've got a good thing, and you're clearly not concerned, or you don't seem to be concerned about Whole Foods getting a bad shipment. So what's the trouble with selling it in other ways? Like, what is your concern? Is it shipping?
7: Correct. It's letting go of that control that once it leaves our facility, we're dependent on UPS or FedEx getting it to that customer.
1: Yeah.
7: And then reliant on them getting it from their doorstep into the refrigerator.
2: Now, have you heard of Goldbelly?
7: I have heard of Goldbelly, yep.
2: They ship all kinds of products that I think are even more perishable than yours. All they do is provide the logistics for you so that when it leaves you, it leaves exactly as you want it. You get to bundle onto their incredibly low shipping rates, which means that your customers are not paying some exorbitant higher fee for all the shipping. As you know, so often that's the biggest cost when you get DTC stuff shipped, especially perishable.
1: Yeah, I'm going to take a slightly contrarian view on this one, Danny, because Goldbelly's amazing. They do great stuff. But I would say down the road, right? Because right now, you're in 42 Whole Foods. You're barely a year plus some change old. That's pretty great traction, right? And so I guess I would say, do you want to also get into D2C right now before you have solidified those retail outlets? The other thing is, if you want to do it, I would start very limited, a limited like geographic experiment, and then really track everything. Like, are there repeat orders? You know, that's the most important, because if a customer isn't repeating the order, then you don't have a direct-to-consumer business. You have an expensive way of sending people salmon that they could go buy at Whole Foods. So I would really wait, and if you want to do it, start small in a small geographic region. That's my feeling. But Danny, you may think differently.
2: Well, I think similarly and differently. I do agree that it's a good thing to really solidify what's working right now. It's also a really good idea to ask yourself, what are you hoping for? How much growth can you have? You know, the book that I just wrote is called What Could Possibly Go Right? And what happens if it does go really right? Are you going to be prepared for that? Is that something you really want? But then the contrary point of view, I think it's worth dabbling a little bit with a platform like Goldbelly, because you can do it just one day a week. So I like dipping your toe if in fact you're interested in growing.
1: Yeah. Jade, thanks so much for calling in. Angel Oak Smokehouse in South Carolina. Good luck.
7: Thank you so much, both of you.
1: Thank you. Danny, before I let you go, a quick question, which we ask all of our guests, which is, knowing what you know now after 40 plus years in this business, if you could go back to you when you were starting out, what advice could you go back and give the young Danny Meyer that might have been helpful for him?
2: I think I would tell the young Danny Meyer not to get too upset when the graph goes down, because it's always going to come back up again. It might even come back up even higher than the last time. I'll never forget 1987. So 2 years after I opened Union Square Cafe, I really thought it was the end because we had something called Black Friday. You go through something like that, and then you go through 9/11 and Superstorm Sandy and the Great Recession and, of course, the worst one, the pandemic. And you realize that it's a fool's errand to bet that that down dip is not going to come back up. So the root of the word hospitality is hope. And I think we're actually in a business that can actually take pessimism and fear, and we can be the antidote to that. So that's what I've learned. And it's like a winemaker. You don't wish a bad vintage on any winemaker, but
1: yeah,
2: next one will probably be better.
1: That's Danny Meyer. He's the founder of Union Square Hospitality Group. And by the way, if you haven't heard Danny's original episode, we will definitely put a link to it in the show notes. Go back and check it out. It's a great story. And here's one of my favorite moments from that interview.
2: Let's cut right to the chase. This is one of the greatest pieces of advice I got from my late grandfather, Irving Harris. He said, you know, stop complaining about problems. He said, problems is the definition of business.
1: This episode was produced by Chris Messini with music composed by Ramtina Arablouei. It was edited by John Isabella. This hour of Planet Money and How I Built This was produced by J.C. Howard. I'm Guy Raz, and you've been listening to How I Built This.
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10: Radiolab.
12: From
10: WNYC.
11: See?
10: Yeah.
4: Hey, I'm Latif Nasser. This is Radiolab. And today I want to share a conversation that I had with a guy named David Fagenbaum. He's a doctor and a professor at the University of Pennsylvania. And there's a combination of reasons why I think his personal story is so extraordinary and why I wanted to share it with you. Part of it is this staggering series of crises that he faced in his personal life starting when he was in university. Part of it is kind of his personality, like how he, what there was in him that made him stand up to these crises in a really particular way. And then part of it is the way that he took his response to those crises, and now he's scaling it up using one of the most controversial technologies around, AI. The result of all of this is that he is right now in the middle of doing something wildly ambitious, something I find kind of miraculous, also maybe troubling. Either way, it is definitely going to change the medical system down to the level of the pills that you put in your mouth. That said, I just found my conversation with David so fascinating, and his personal backstory in general, I found it so dramatic that I wanted to let it unfold at its own pace without jumping too quickly to the end. So here we go.
7: Yeah.
13: And then I'll hit join studio. Latif?
4: Hey!
13: How's it going?
4: Oh my God, it's great. How you doing?
13: Doing good. We've got double mics here. I've got a friend who's here helping with helping with the audio.
4: So are we good to begin?
13: Sure.
4: Okay, let's begin with the beast. Tell me, who is the beast and what is the beast and where did the beast start?
13: I don't know if I've ever answered a question this way, but so when I was in medical school, I worked out all the time. And part of that was because for the previous 15 years of my life, I was obsessed with wanting to be a college quarterback. And
4: why? Why was it? Why was that the thing?
13: You know, it's so I grew up in Raleigh, North Carolina, where college sports are really big, and NC State had a football team, and I grew up sort of like loving their team. I'm biased, but I think football is unique among team sports in that you connect with your teammates in such a way, because literally like your health and your life is like on the line. If someone else doesn't do the thing to protect
14: especially
13: you,
14: as a quarterback,
13: you don't do the
14: yeah.
13: thing to protect them as a quarterback. Right. Yes. And so I just fell in love with football as a kid. I mean, as a kid, I just was in love with it. If you could have seen my walls when I was growing up, literally every corner of every wall in my bedroom was covered with charts measuring like how far I could throw a football, how fast I could run, all with the goal of getting better.
14: But you actually get your dream.
13: I get my dream. I get this opportunity to go to Georgetown to play football. And it was the dream where it was like, okay, I can go to a great university that has a health science program, so I can keep studying health science and I can play football. I really love the coaches there. But then, you know, I got to school and I was there for only a couple weeks before I got this just horribly devastating call. My dad called and said, David, your mom has brain cancer. You need to come home right away. So I immediately went back home to Raleigh. I was able to just see my mom just before her brain surgery. And then we went to Duke for her brain surgery. And
14: what was the horizon of possibility here? Like, what did you think was going on? What did you think was possible?
13: Yeah. So before the brain surgery, they just said it's a brain tumor. It looks like it's brain cancer. But we need to go in there and actually see what it is. So, you know, my family and I, we were so nervous about everything because, you know, they did warn us before that, you know, the person that comes out of surgery isn't always the person that goes into surgery.
14: Yeah.
13: And I remember going back to see my mom with my dad, my two older sisters, and she had this wrap around her head. She had a bandage around her head from where the tumor had been resected. And she had this bulb that was coming out of the incision site. It drains out fluid from the incision. And we were all so nervous. No one really knew what to say. We said, "You know, Mom, how are you doing?" And she pointed up at her head and with this bulb and the wrap around it. And she said, "Chiquita Banana Lady," which was like, it was exactly what we needed. It was like exactly right. what we needed. Like we all burst out laughing and crying and we're snot crying and like our mom's with us. Like it just,
14: yeah.
13: like that. Yeah, that's just.
14: And she's still herself.
13: She's still herself. That's like, that's who she was.
14: Yeah. What was the sort of prognosis after that, or what was the timeline?
13: Yeah, so the doctors came in and they explained that they explained it as grade 4 glioblastoma, which the average survival is around 6 months. And I think they said the longest someone had survived, I think I remember it was around 5 years. Mm-hmm. So I spent a few more days at home after surgery and just was like, would not leave her side.
14: And then how long did your mom last?
13: She lived 15 months after diagnosis. She was diagnosed July of 2003. She passed away October 26th of 2004. But while I was home, we had a lot of just really special time together. One of the things we did was actually go through old home videos. Like, you know, we had these like Betamax videos. I don't know if you remember these like old home videos.
14: Yeah, totally.
13: Went through them and just we did like all the things that you would, you know, want to do. All the things that, you know, you'd want to do before, you know, someone like my mom passes. And this was 21 years ago. Did all those things. And it was really special. And it also, as you can even tell, this is 21 years later, yeah. it created such a drive in me to just say, yeah, I want revenge. I want to do whatever I can to take this thing on.
14: Yeah.
13: I told her, I was like, Mom, I'm going to dedicate my life to trying to help people like you. Like, that's just like full stop. Like, this whole football thing, that was fun these last 8 years. But yeah, I'm going to be a doctor and I'm going to dedicate my life to just find treatments for this horrible thing that was taking my mom from me.
14: Yeah. Okay. So now you finish college, you get into med school.
13: Yeah.
14: The same way that you were calorie counting and quizzing yourself on playbooks, like you're doing the same thing, except now cancer is the other team.
13: That's exactly right. And of course, the challenge in med school is it's very much a training period, which is hard for someone like me, right? It's like, you know, I want to take this on. I want to make a difference, but I'm in this period where, yeah, I've just got to train.
14: So you're doing that. And then, yeah. Okay. And so what happens?
13: So I'm on my OBGYN rotation and, just started noticing that I was more tired than I'd ever felt. And I sort of always was able to run on low amounts of sleep and lots of caffeine, but I was really, really tired. Like this fatigue that I'd never felt before. And I remember sort of like trying to just like put it out of my mind, like whatever this is going to go away. And I went into the hospital to take this medical school exam. And I remember during the exam, I was like dripping sweat head to toe. And then I was like, you've never felt like this before. Something's going wrong. I also had noticed these bumps appearing on my body. They're called blood moles, and they're normal as you get older, but they are abnormal to appear rapidly. And it's like, as I was studying for this exam a couple days before, I like noticed these blood moles on my body. And so I actually handed in my exam, and I just walked down the hall to the emergency department in the same hospital that I was taking the exam in. And I just told them about my symptoms. They did blood work. And, you know, I had worked in that ER just a few months before, and doctors are usually really slow to come back. And it's like, you know, things take a while,
14: right,
13: unless there's something really wrong, and they come back really quickly. The doctor came back really quickly. And he told me, he said, David, he said, your liver, your kidneys, your bone marrow, your heart, and your lungs are shutting down. We have to hospitalize you right away. And
14: that's,
13: I was just,
14: that's like the whole body. Like, what else is there in your body?
13: Yeah, there's like your brain's left, but like pretty soon that was going to, you know, not be as clear.
14: Right.
13: But yeah, it's this concept called multiple organ system failure where everything was shutting down. And so they hospitalized me, and I just went downhill from there. I started getting really sick really quickly, and I knew things were bad. And the doctors were using the language that I had used when I talked to patients when things were really bad. And
14: like, what were they saying exactly?
13: You know, we've run a lot of tests, and you know, we're on top of things, but we're not really in a position yet to tell you exactly what we think is happening.
14: Right.
13: And it took a total of about 11 weeks before we finally made the diagnosis. And with that diagnosis came almost immediate use of a type of chemotherapy.
14: Before we get there, was the diagnosis?
13: So the diagnosis was what's called idiopathic multicentric Castleman disease. Castleman disease describes a group of these rare diseases where basically your immune system attacks your organs for an unknown cause. We call it idiopathic because we don't know what the cause is.
14: Had you ever heard of that, like as a med student?
13: When I heard it the first time, I vaguely remembered, like, I think I've heard that once in med school. That's how rare it was. I was like third year med student, and I think I heard it once.
14: Yeah.
13: But definitely not. I definitely wasn't familiar with it.
14: Right. And was that you get the test done finally? Can you talk about that moment?
13: Sure. Yeah. So we were like really happy that it wasn't cancer. Like, we were like, yes, like this is not cancer. You know, we thought it was lymphoma this whole time and it's not. And then there was this, you know, really quick realization shortly thereafter that that my subtype of Castleman's, idiopathic multicentric Castleman disease, actually has a worse survival rate than lymphoma does. And that actually the thing that we were hoping it was not actually would have been better than the thing that it turned out to be. And I was so sick when the diagnosis came in that the doctor told my family, we don't know if this medicine is going to work, but he's so sick that we don't think he's going to survive much longer. You should go ahead and say goodbye to him and prepare him for not being here. And
14: you were awake and aware of that happening.
13: I don't know if I was mentally, I wasn't totally there, but I do have, you know, some memories, and those memories are, the room being really dark, my family hugging me and crying, and they just started telling me all the things that I told my mom, right? Like, you know, what I meant to them, and, you know, we're reminiscing on old memories. And then I remember the priest coming in. I mean, of course, I'd never had my last rites read to me before. So it was sort of like confirmed my biggest fears, which is that, like, this is going to kill me. But just a couple of days before the priest had come in, the doctors had tried this one chemotherapy. It was the only chemotherapy they thought to try. Like, there actually are others they could have tried, but this was the one they tried. And amazingly, it just started to kick in really within days. And it didn't last long term. I relapsed about a month later. And it was a real roller coaster because, like, the euphoria that we all had when I was feeling better and the hope that we had and then just, you know, a few weeks later when it would come back, just the heartbreak. And that cycle happened a total of 5 times in 3.5 years where I went from being, you know, totally and critically ill in ICU to much better to then back again.
14: Was there a moment where you kind of engaged, where you were like, okay, I need to sort of activate?
13: Oh, yeah. Yeah, that moment for me, I remember very vividly. It was May 12th of 2012, I was sitting in the hospital room And my doctor explained to me that the only drug that had ever been studied for my disease wasn't working and that there was nothing else. Like I was just searching for something like, is there a gene or a protein or a cell or something that we might know about this thing? Like, give me something, like begging for like some lead. And he just was clear. There's nothing. Like you are going to die from this disease. The chemotherapy is going to stop working and there is nothing out there. That was when everything changed. Everything in me shifted. If I want to survive, like if I want to spend more time with this girl beside me that I love, Caitlin, and I want to get married to her one day, I want to spend more time with my family, like I've got to activate. And it was right around that time I was learning about how a drug that was being used for Castleman's was also working for other diseases. And I was like, wait a minute, there's a Castleman's drug working for other diseases. Maybe there's another drug for another disease that could work for me. Like it just was sort of like this like very simple concept. And it frankly, it was the only path. It wasn't like I was like, oh, it would be great to do this or to do that. It was like, this was the only path, was to find an existing medicine. And that became just my central focus.
14: So what do you do? How do you even start that?
13: I guess they did the equivalent of, you know, covering my walls in poster boards for throwing the football. And I remember turning to Gina, my sister, and saying, gee, I need you to call UNC and Duke. I need you to get all my medical records, ship them to Philadelphia. I need you to get all the blood samples and lymph node samples at each of the hospitals. They need to be in Philly because I'm going to get out of here in a few weeks. And when I get to Philly, like the clock's ticking, I need to get to work. And a few weeks later, I was back in Philly and the blood samples were there. The lymph node samples were there. The medical records were there. And it was all day, every day to try to find a drug.
14: And I presume at that moment too, you're like, because another flare is like right around the corner.
13: It's coming. Exactly. Yeah. And Caitlin and
14: it's like a train coming.
13: It's a train and it's hit me five times. There's no chance it's not coming back. It's coming and I don't have another shot. And I had a really big date in front of me. May 24th, 2014 was Caitlin and I's wedding day. We were engaged and, now we're talking January of 2014. So I had, you know, about 4 months between getting out of the hospital and making it to our wedding day.
14: Like if you last that long.
13: If I last that long.
14: Yeah.
13: Exactly.
14: Yeah. Okay. So what do you do?
13: So I thaw all those samples and I start doing something called serum proteomics, where the idea is you measure 1,000 different things in your blood or 1,000 analytes or proteins in your blood. And then we did something called pathway analyses, where we try to understand what are the signals in the blood that are coming from these proteins being up or down. I did something called flow cytometry to look to see which of my immune cells were turned off and turned on. And then cytokine panels, where we measure these 13 different proteins and their changes in the blood. And what emerged was that my mTOR was in overdrive. And mTOR is a communication line your immune system uses to turn on, to turn off, to proliferate. And when I saw that result, I immediately remembered that there's a drug called sirolimus, the other name for it's rapamycin, that is really good at turning mTOR off. It's an mTOR inhibitor. So like I saw the result and it's like mTOR is on. And I was like, oh my gosh, isn't there a great mTOR inhibitor?
14: Rapamycin? That's the drug?
13: Rapamycin is the drug that saved my life.
14: Oh my God, we already did a story about rapamycin. I didn't even connect it in my head.
13: And I loved that story. I listened to that story and I loved that story.
14: Oh.
13: And of course, it's, you know, found on the island of Rapa Nui.
14: It was
13: hidden in a freezer in Canada. Like
14: I connected mTOR, but I didn't connect that. It was rapamycin. It was literally rapamycin.
13: Yes.
14: So it's like you find in the tests of your blood and your lymph node and whatever, like it's like that is leading you to a problem. And then you're like, is there a drug that solves this problem? And
13: That's
14: you're
13: right.
14: Like, oh, there's one drug right there.
13: That's exactly right. And so I told one of my doctors and I went through all the data and I just said, like, do you think that we should try this? Like, I know it's never been used before for Castleman's, but like, can we try? Like, it's like, should we try it? And his thought process was like, probably it's about a 10 to 20% chance it could work. But it's a 0% chance if I don't take it. And I'm willing to take that risk. And so he said, yeah, I'll prescribe it. And within a couple of days, I started to feel better. And the blood work started to get better more rapidly than it would have otherwise. But again, I still wasn't ready to say, like, this drug is working. And so for me, I was like, I'm not going to get my hopes up. It's going to be a test of time. Am I going to make it to my wedding day? Am I going to make it a year? Am I going to make it longer than that? And just 4 days ago marks 11 and a half years that I've been in remission on this drug. I mean, I almost died 5 times in 3.5 years before, and now it's 11 and a half without this disease coming back.
14: Wow.
13: Amazingly, you know, it weakens my immune system in the right way so that I don't attack my own organs.
14: Wow.
13: I mean, the moment that I started thinking that drug was helping me and knowing that it was, you know, always there for something else. And then certainly as the time went on, when I got to marry Caitlin, and then as the years have gone on, I've just gotten more and more obsessed with this idea, because I'm literally breathing and alive because of a drug that wasn't made for my disease. I just feel this tremendous sense of responsibility that, like, hey, David, if you're going to get lucky enough to have one of these medicines help you, you sure as hell better spend the rest of your time trying to find as many more of these medicines to help other people.
14: What happens next is that this story moves from being a personal story about David finding his own medicine for his own disease, and thanks to some supercharged technology, it becomes a story about all medicines and all diseases and the entire way we figure out which works for which. That's after the break.
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0: It's the TED Radio Hour from NPR. I'm Manoush Zomorodi. Today on the show, the women missing from music. This is Gabriella Dellaccio. She is a classical singer here performing an opera by Vivaldi.
1: I always sung since I was a kid, very young. I'm Brazilian, so I grew up in the south of Brazil, and singing is a big part of the culture, school, church, at home. But it was not until I was, I guess, 11 or 12 that I started to listen to opera on TV and classical music, and I loved it so much. What that music did to me and singing in harmony. So I started to imitate them in my living room. And that's how I started to fall in love with classical music.
0: Gabriella has found that classical music is a language that anyone can understand.
1: It can touch so many people. And I think that was why I wanted this to be my career, because to be able to see what, just by singing, I could move people and touch people in a way that I never imagined. It's really priceless.
0: When you were younger, who were your favorites? Who were the composers that you thought were just the best?
1: Mozart was the composer who I was completely obsessed with, because, you know, I watched the movie Amadeus, I guess, as well. Mm-hmm. But Beethoven as well, you know, I grew up in a small town. I didn't have access to going to concerts all the time, but eventually I started to, when I was a teenager, I started to go and watch the symphony orchestra every week. And I started to make my the music I knew much broader. But of course, they were all men.
0: Did that even occur to you that they were men, or were you just kind of like...
1: No, I simply accepted women didn't write music. But I wasn't like thinking about it. It was... I didn't question. Let's put it this way. I didn't question. It was much later that I even thought about it.
0: As an adult, Gabriella left Brazil to continue her education. She moved to London, where she studied Baroque music and opera at the Royal College of Music. And she started performing professionally in operas and as a soloist, singing major works by the classical greats like Bach, Puccini, and Mozart. But her career changed forever one day in 2016, when she was browsing in a secondhand book market in London.
1: In South Bank, on the weekends under the bridge, they have this sort of outside market with lots of things, secondhand books or art. And I was walking there, and I'm very curious. I love books. And I found this an encyclopedia. It looked like two big blue books, art cover, and he said the International Encyclopedia of Women Composers, publication done in the 80s. And I was like, what? And then I looked on, opened the book, and he said this man had listed 6,000 women composers in the history of music from medieval, pre-medieval times to until 1984. Anyway, I bought the book, took it home, and really shocked, felt, okay, this is embarrassing. I am the most ignorant singer in the whole world. I will not tell anyone. I probably missed a lesson. I don't know, the day they taught about women composers at the Royal College. And the first thought that crossed my mind was this. Oh, I bet this is just a big list. It doesn't mean their work was any good.
0: Uh-huh.
1: And then I was immediately shocked with my own thought, because I went, what? Why did I think that? So I did what I thought at least my curiosity and these women deserved. And I started to, you know, look for their music, their names. And then I discovered one story, then another story, and another story. And then it became a joke in our house, because my husband who's an engineer and, you know, he loves music, but it's not his field. And every morning at breakfast, I would tell him, oh my God, you must listen to this. Do you know this woman? La, la, la, la. And then he was like, wow, so interesting this. And I was like that for, I think, almost a year. And then every rehearsal, you know, I was singing, I was performing. So I was talking to colleagues and I said, oh, do you know that composer? No. Conductor. Oh, do you know that? No, never heard of it. But how about that one? No, no.
2: So it wasn't just you.
1: No, nobody knew. And I was like, what's going on? And this makes absolutely no sense.
3: The more Gabriella dug in, the more confused she got. How could this vast archive of music written by women just go unnoticed for so long? Eventually, her confusion turned to anger.
1: I did get angry, but I think my husband got angry too, because I think he got sick of listening to me. And one day he said to me, look, it's very nice you're telling me all these stories. Nothing's going to happen, you know. Are you going to do something about it or what? So I tell you what I did. I created a tiny website and I listed 4,000 women, the ones I could find that had links online. And I decided to call the website Donne, which means women in Italian. And then I just interviewed living composers who are here in London, including Rachel Portman, who's the first woman who ever won an Oscar as a composer. He did little interviews and posted on YouTube. And as a curiosity extra piece, I decided to look into the top 15 orchestras in the world. And I decided to count what they were playing, because I thought, these orchestras, they have the power to share this music and they already have an audience. Imagine if they would play this music. So I counted, it took me months, and I published a tiny infographic and it said only 2.3% of these orchestras, the music these orchestras played was written by women. That was it. And then published this website on International Women's Day 2018. It kind of became a mission to rescue missing voices for our future, you know, because at the end of the day, women were always creating. Their music was there, but what disappeared somehow was our memory.
3: Who decides which music is preserved for generations to come? And how can we unearth that missing half of music history? These questions have been the focus of Gabriella DiLaccio's work over the past decade, as her website has turned from a side project into a nonprofit, the Donne Foundation, which has now built a massive database of women composers, documenting their contributions and advocating for equal opportunities for women throughout the music industry. So on the show today, a conversation with singer-turned-historian Gabriella DiLaccio on the forgotten stories in music's history and how this affects the ways AI could shape its future. But let's start with the basics. At the risk of sounding completely naive, can we just go back and can I ask you the obvious question, which is, why don't we know about all of these female composers?
1: Oh, that's the million-dollar question. And I think we start with, initially, women didn't have the same access to education. They were considered to be less than men. So whatever they produced perhaps was not even registered. And then we go to, I don't know, Baroque period. And again, you start to see more women. And you start even to see women who are clever to register their work and to publish their work, to make sure their voices carried on. But there were not many. You have incredible stories. You know, if you think like the Medicis in Florence, one of the most high-paid musicians at the court of the Medicis was Francesca Caccini. And she was a woman, daughter of a very famous Baroque composer. And because she was producing music for the Medicis, a lot of her music didn't survive because it was not published by a proper publishing house. She's known to be the first woman who wrote an opera. But she wrote hundreds of pieces who simply disappeared. So we have a problem of record, why we didn't keep record of these women. And then moving through the ages, I think a lot of the fault as well, and not totally, but, you know, who was writing the history books? A lot of men were in charge, I guess, and perhaps they didn't think we should keep this. One story, which is great from the encyclopedia, this man, Aaron Cohen, who's the man who compilated all these women, it was his passion work. And he tells on the encyclopedia introduction that when he would go back to a country after a year or two to check the new women composers, all the ones who were there before had been deleted.
4: Huh.
1: They would not keep. And this is, we're talking like, I don't know, the 70s or the 80s. It's not medieval times. So we have this problem, the erasure of the works, which we will never know, which is really sad. That creates an unconscious bias on all of us, because we grow up not knowing and we grow up just accepting, like I did, thinking, oh, but yeah, women didn't have access. That's why they didn't create.
0: Okay, so when you first started your website, did you know that this was going to be what you would dedicate your life to? Or did you think, okay, I've made these women's names known to the world, I'll just go back to singing?
1: Yes. I never stopped singing, but I thought, okay, now I've done that, it will take a life of its own and it's there. And then women from all over the world start writing to me. And they just, oh, sorry, I get very emotional when I tell that story. They just said, thank you so much. I'm a composer. Can you add me to your list? That changed my life. That I remember that day forever, because I remember I published and, you know, I didn't know how to do a website. So it took me forever to sort of, oh my God. It was a lot of work for something I didn't even know. And I just felt like I did my part. At least now I can relax. Little did I know, it was only the beginning.
0: In a moment, Gabriella DiLaccio shares some of this forgotten music, including a lullaby that was found buried underground. I'm Manoush Zomorodi, and you're listening to the TED Radio Hour from NPR. Stay with us.
5: 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In Maine, weather today mostly sunny with highs about 56 to 69. Clear skies tonight, lows in the 30s for the north and mountains, 37 to 43 for the rest of the state. Tomorrow becoming partly sunny, highs 56 to 63. Tomorrow night, cloudy skies, lows 43 to 51. And looking ahead to Monday, some spotty showers, then clearing with highs 54 to 60 for the north and mountains, 60s elsewhere. 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
0: It's the TED Radio Hour from NPR. I'm Manoush Zomorodi. On the show today, the women missing from music. We were just talking to Gabriella DiLaccio, a classical singer and founder of the Donne Foundation, which has built a massive database of female composers who'd largely been left out of music history. These days, she spends her time combing through records, searching for more women who should be added to this list.
1: I have the luxury now of access to online libraries and access to musicologists all over the world and access to people who are doing this and sometimes write to me and say, oh my God, I'm researching this composer and mm-hmm. here is her file and here is her music. But a lot of this music is still in manuscripts, in libraries, in boxes. Sometimes, you know, the most heartbroken things that happen are when I meet a family of a composer who died and they have all this music and I look at this music and they don't know what to do with it. They don't have money mm-hmm. to publish. They don't know if the music is good.
4: Right.
1: So at the moment, the big list of women composers is going through a massive update. So we have found more than 18,000 now. I think the website currently has over 10,000, and we're just making sure that all the data is correct and publishing them as we go with volunteers all mm-hmm. over the world. It's a beautiful project.
4: So let's talk about some of the women you've discovered in the past decade. Are there any that particularly stand out to you?
1: Oh, yeah. One of the first ones was Ilse Weber, because one thing that became very clear to me is when people were asking me, they were asking me like, oh, but how do you decide if a composer is good enough to join your website? How many compositions? So they start asking me kind of practical questions. And I found very difficult to answer this question because Ilse Weber was not a big orchestral, you know, massive pieces of work composer. She was, you know, a Czech Jewish writer, poet, composer who wrote songs, plays for children. She was imprisoned in the ghetto of Theresienstadt during the Second World War. And as she was there, she wrote songs for the children and the elderly who were at the hospital. Sadly, she was sent to Auschwitz and with her son, and she died there. But her husband, just before they left the ghetto, he buried her compositions and her poems. And after the war, they found her book.
4: Wow.
1: Yeah. And
4: it's an incredible story.
1: Yes, I read the book that has all her poems and the letters she sent to, I think it was the grandmother of her other son. She managed to send one son to Sweden on the Kinder transport. So one son survived, and all those letters. And I found this lullaby, and then she wrote this lullaby, and it really moved me to another level.
4: Yeah, so what we're listening to is actually you singing this lullaby called Vigala. It is lovely, but also chilling.
1: Yeah. And no, you know, she was not only one. There are so many people during that period who did everything they could to make everybody's lives easier around them, you know, with art. And if you go to Prague, you see the Jewish Museum. Oh, my God, it's all these unspoken heroes who used art to, you know, make their lives better somehow. And Ilse's story really touched me. And then I decided, you know, I don't care if a woman wrote one piece of music. If I can find the record is going on the website, is going on the list, because I believe we must recognize for what they did. Another one was Mariana Martinez. She played with Mozart. Apparently he played her music. I never heard her name. And I was really sort of, what? What's going on? Then her music is beautiful. You know, it has the same sort of, I'm not going to compare, of course, with Mozart. Mozart is a massive genius. But, you know, I should have known her name. And somehow, you know, we know Mozart, she disappeared, and we now know, but she still has a lot of music, and that's another problem. So a lot of her music is still unpublished. here is a very particular sort of practical information. If you want to listen to a symphony on Spotify, before you listen, that symphony needs to be recorded. For that symphony to be recorded, you need to have the music published. If you don't publish the music, all you have is a manuscript of the composer's handwriting. So imagine Shakespeare's manuscript of all his plays. Imagine if you had to read his handwriting. So musicians and an orchestra, they're not going to do that. They are paid by session, by hour, by rehearsal. They need a very good copy in front of them of the music they're going to record. And this is another problem because we don't care as much about these women. So a lot of this music is still unpublished. And because it's not properly published, it's not recorded. And then we have 1,500 recordings of Beethoven symphonies of the same ones, but maybe one of a woman composer in comparison.
7: I mean, this other woman that you mentioned in your TED Talk, Florence Price, she's the first African-American woman to have a symphony performed by a major orchestra. Tell me more about her.
1: So Florence Price, huge composer, you know, and normally when people also think of women composers, they think they wrote songs or smaller. No, huge pieces for orchestra and also chamber music. Very prolific woman, and then very respected as well amongst her peers and in the area and all her colleagues. But then after her death, somehow got forgotten.
7: What year was that? Around when?
1: She died in 1953.
7: Okay.
1: And then, you know, years later, I think it was 2009, they found in a house in Illinois some of her manuscript. Again, that almost disappeared.
7: Huh,
1: so all
7: wow.
1: That music was rediscovered. And I think that was a great thing because it was a new rediscovery of a composer who always existed, who was not new at all. But it just brought the whole conversation back to life. And I think she now has more recordings because of all this interest, deserved interest that, you know, but how do we know how many more like her? We still don't know.

0: I mean, I feel like the sheer will that someone like Florence Price must have had living in the United States, Jim Crow laws, yeah. black woman,
1: yeah.
0: to become, to compose symphonies.
1: Can you imagine? And what strikes me is like, why have we never seen a movie about her, Florence Price, for example?
0: Huh.
1: You know, there are stories. Oh my God. You just need to look for it. Because I'm doing a PhD now about music artivism, the art of activism. I don't like to preach. Preaching is really tiring. Activism is tiring. Anybody who is an activist will know. You don't have a holiday. Every time I go to a concert and I'm going to enjoy myself, and then my husband goes, oh my God, there's only dead white men on the program.
0: And you're like, oh yeah, that again.
1: And then I go, oh my God, can I just enjoy? But you know,
0: you're making an interesting point, which is that that's not to say that those, you know, just because they've gotten more PR, these, you know, obviously Mozart, Beethoven, they're geniuses for sure, but there could also have been many other female geniuses coming up at the same time.
1: Yes,
0: right.
1: It's not about taking people off the list.
0: Yes,
1: it's putting more people on the list. I always say this. This is not about we need to play less Mozart. No, I love Mozart. My gosh, I love Mozart. I love Beethoven. I love Verdi. I love the modern composers. Honestly, it's about making the list bigger, because we own it to all of us, also to allow everybody who goes to a concert to see themselves on stage, to hear different voices, to hear composers from different backgrounds and ethnicities and different countries. And I think classical music still sometimes a bit, afraid of opening the gates. I can't speak because I'm not an artistic director for those organizations. But anyways, I guess it is an opportunity. It's a huge opportunity.
0: I mean, it's making me think of one of the most famous songwriters and performers who died recently, Dolly Parton, who, you know, really started out as a songwriter and composer and then found a way to make people look at her by being just an extraordinary spectacle and showwoman. And a lot of people, I think, don't even realize how many songs they hear performed by other artists that were written by her, because that part of her profession was not quite as celebrated.
1: What an iconic woman. So intelligent. So, honestly, you have to, so much. I could not believe when she died. I thought she would not die ever. But what a legacy, what an inspiration. But if anything, you know, she made sure she was not invisible.
0: That's for sure. And she just played the patriarchy, didn't she? Just,
1: absolutely.
0: She was like, fine, you want to look at me? Look at me. At least you're looking at me. I am not invisible, right?
1: Yeah. And people, oh my God, there's so many interviews when people were asking her, oh, well, why do you do this? Why do you dress like this? And then she tells the story that when she was a child, she went to the town once, and there was the town hooker, that she thought the woman was beautiful. She thought, when I grow up, I'm going to be like her. And her mom told her, like, oh, she's just trash. And then she said, oh, I thought trash was a good word. No, I mean, yes, we should all be more Dolly.
0: It's reclaiming that space, though, isn't it? And it's like, well, however you need me to do it, I will do it. And presumably that builds on the next one. I did want to ask you, like, I'm wondering if you feel that there's more hope in the progress for women in the pop field. Because I was just looking at, you know, the numbers, like the Billboard, you know, Hot 100 sort of charts. And from what I see, it has improved. Like, it's gone up from about 22%, 23% women on those charts. And now it's around like a third or so. Is that a sign of progress?
1: It's definitely a sign of progress, absolutely. And my focus is more on the creation of music. So we definitely mm-hmm. see more performers, and women were always performers on stage. But we, when I count, for example, we count, I count the women who write music. And I think on that front is never as good, but it's way better. It's way better. We have like so much more women to look up to and the role models who can inspire the future generations. But the music industry is still very male. It's still, you hear from different experiences, still things happening that are not the best for women. And I guess, why do we have to be happy with 30%, I guess?
0: Yeah, yeah.
1: In a way. But we need to certainly acknowledge all the progress that has been happening and, you know, ride on it and just, you know, make it better and faster and easier for the women today so they don't have to experience the invisibility or, you know, this fear of not having your talent recognized or seen.
0: Can you describe that moment after you have found a piece of a score that has been hidden away, and then you translate the music to an arrangement and you perform it? What is, I mean, I know how I feel when I hear Mozart performed. I feel almost comforted. It's so familiar to me and so beautiful. But something from, I don't know, the same period that has never been heard or hasn't been heard in centuries, what does that feel like to perform it? And how does the audience react?
1: Magic. Magical. Of course, the pieces I choose are pieces I want to share, you know, that I personally love as a singer. And normally there is a story, of course. And so it's a journey that I live by myself first. And then the sharing with the audience is, then I treat it as really my job to make justice to what I'm trying to do. How can I make that experience the most magical for them? And that's a job between how do I present the music? I always sing by memory because I want to be connected with the audience when I sing. And then I need to trust the music and let them experience. And, you know, not everybody will love all the pieces, of course. And one thing we must remember when you say Mozart, oh, when you listen to Mozart, we feel the same. But we do that because we listen to him thousands of times. We have the chance to have familiarity. These women don't get that privilege. So familiarity is needed. We need to play things a few times to allow us to even, oh yeah, I like that. So I think it's a bit magical for me when I get to do that. But it's a big responsibility because I want to do it well.
0: When we come back, Gabriella Dell'Accio on the future of music, how AI is changing music composition, and how the history of music may shape what we'll hear. I'm Manoush Zomorodi, and you're listening to the TED Radio Hour from NPR. We'll be right back.
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2: It's the TED Radio Hour from NPR. I'm Manoush Zomorodi. On the show today, we're talking to singer and activist Gabriella DiLaccio about the oft-forgotten or even lost contributions of female composers to music. Today, AI is a hot topic in the music industry. Well, for all of us, right? And put simply, the technology learns by studying compositions and then remixing those ideas to create new compositions. Gabriella remembers when it dawned on her that the poor representation of women in the history of music will certainly be a problem for its future.
3: I strongly feel that writing art or creating art belongs to humans, but we can't stop AI right now. I actually was in a completely different event, and I was watching a panel conversation about AI, and then there was a woman, an AI specialist, talking about Africa, and she said something like, a huge portion of Africa doesn't even have internet, so AI is generating a lot of data and is not taking into consideration a whole continent, and the whole African continent is not, you know, AI doesn't know much about it. And I remember thinking about that, and I thought, whoa. And then I connected that to music because I was doing this research. I like numbers, so I've been doing this research, the classical music research for the foundation, and I also follow other foundations that do pop music and film music research. So I know the numbers. So I went like, hold on a minute. That's the same in music. So AI is generating art, is generating music. The whole thing with music is really messy because AI creates new music. It doesn't pay any royalties to the people whose music is using it to create. It's messy. But there is another part, which is also majority of the music recorded is it has a male imprint. And I think we deserve to have more fair imprint of voices. So at least the music generated has more data to generate future music. Otherwise, we're just going to replicate this erasure of the women voices at, much faster scale. So if you're generating music based on, let's say, 85% catalog that has male imprint, so exponentially, you're going to regenerate more music, which is little by little going to be deleting the female imprint of our voices. And I think we can do better than that. And that's why it's quite funny that when I did the talk, and now still when I talk about this, many people say to me, oh, I never thought about that, which is interesting, because the day I thought about that, I remember exactly what it was, how it was. And I felt like, wow, no, we can't let that happen. We must record this music.
2: Part of me is wondering, like, what if you created your own AI model that was trained only on female composers and compared its output to the more traditional AI music models that are majority trained on male composers?
3: Oh, my God, Manoush, are you offering? Can you?
2: No, I can't. I don't know how to do that, but you must know how to do that. I'd just be curious how different they would be, you know?
3: I will be so curious. And this is it. This is my open invitation to all tech companies. I want to build that. Manoush gave me the idea. No, I mean, how amazing would that be?
2: I don't think it would be that hard.
3: No, I don't think it would be that hard. I just need the money to do it. Man, I don't think it's that hard, but you need to, yeah, it would be a great experiment, I must say.
2: It would be a great

0: That'd be interesting. I mean, it brings up so many questions too, which is like, is there something just, you know, we should be encouraging more real human women to be writing music as opposed to getting machines to write it. On the other hand, as you say, this is the future and it is happening. And so why not try to improve on it while we still can?
1: I think both things can happen.
0: Yeah.
1: I think all of us, nobody can predict what's going to happen. We are living very interesting times. And I'm not going to predict, but I think both things must happen. We must continue to support living artists because I think in 10 years' time, we will crave live music done by people. I know I will. I will want to be in a room singing for 10 people with me, live, making mistakes. You know, I will want to do that. I will still want to go to a live concert. So we must nourish the artists today. We must. We really must. But we can't stop the machine. I'm not going to try to stop it. But I think it's so exciting. Mm. To imagine this world where we can have a much more complete record, because this is going to help the living musicians as well. It's going to help the people who are making music now to record. It's going to help people researching the music. It's going to help the publishers who are publishing this music. It's a whole ecosystem of humans who will be involved together with AI. And I think that's beautiful and exciting. I know I can't do it alone. I don't think I'm supposed to, but I really hope that people can hear this and think, whoa, that's nice. I want to be part of that. So maybe we'll find a way of doing it together, I guess.
0: Even just listening to more music composed by women, I suppose.
1: Yes, that's number one. Discover, find, listen, share, be amazed. I think everything starts with curiosity.
0: That was Gabriella Dilaccio, founder of the Donne Foundation. 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And you can see Gabriella singing in her TED Talk at TED.com. So Gabriella's work reminded me of another TED speaker, one whose music has been actively suppressed by a government that has tried to silence her. Nadia Tolokonikova is a member of the feminist punk music group Pussy Riot that was imprisoned in Russia for speaking out against the government and using music as a tool for resistance. Here she is explaining how she has made sure she gets heard from the TED stage in 2023.
2: It's August 17th, 2012. I'm handcuffed and standing for 4 long hours while the judge is reading my sentence. You're in a small cage and you're surrounded by 10 prison guards in balaclavas. I'm stripped down from my humanity. I'm reduced to being just a prisoner. I'm 22 and I smell like prison. And as I'm standing here handcuffed behind the bars, I'm thinking to myself, can one person change the world? Is it even worth trying? Or am I just setting myself up for a failure? Will I be able to achieve my dreams? Or I'm going to be inevitably smashed by the system? What is my crime exactly? I sang a song. Virgin Mary, please get rid of Putin. Me and 4 other members of Pussy Riot came to Cathedral of Christ the Savior, and we preached to the people of Russia from the holy place that for thousands of years was reserved only for the male preachers, and in particular for the Patriarch of the Russian Orthodox Church, who today sends Russians to kill and to die in Ukraine. We sang our song on the February 21st of 2012. We did it in response to Putin's announcement that he wants to rule Russia pretty much indefinitely. I dropped everything I was doing, and I promised to myself that I'm going to dedicate my life to resistance. I felt deep inside me that Putin equals death, medieval torture, knife in the back, stagnation, new dark ages for Russia. To resist, we used our loud voices, bright ski masks, dresses, courage, commitment, and performance art. We would show up in public places, unannounced, guerrilla style, no permits at all, and perform bridge. We performed in government buildings, squares, shopping malls, and we would get arrested almost every single day, get out, and go back to action. Our job was to show the people of Russia that resisting is indeed an option. The supreme, sacred, holy rule in Putin's Russia is to remain afraid. We decided to break this rule. By breaking this rule, we disrupted the game as such. We exposed it as a mere game. We said that the emperor is naked. Did we achieve what we wanted? As I'm standing behind the bars, handcuffed, I'm asking myself this question. Yes and no. As I said in my closing statement, we are behind the prison bars, but we are freer than people who are prosecuting us. Because we can say whatever we want to say, and they can say only things that are that the government censorship allows them to say. Despite of the global movement in support of Pussy Riot, we got convicted to 2 years in jail. The hell was in front of me. But even in the darkest moments, I knew that our fight is not over. Two years later, I will get out of jail and I will meet thousands of young Russians who will tell me that they got inspired by our fight. Over the next 10 years, Pussy Riot will build infrastructure, tools, and network for effective resistance. In 2014, we started Media Zona. It's unique in Russia, free of censorship, independent media outlet. In 2022, we raised $7 million in 2 days for Ukraine. When reproductive rights became under attack in the United States, we raised close to $1 million for Planned Parenthood. We started Unicorn DAO and raised $2 million to collect art made by women and non-binary people. I really wish I could tell all of this to a 22 years old version of myself that is standing behind the bars, separated from her family, not knowing what's going to happen next. Much work remains to be done. My friends and family are getting beaten, imprisoned, poisoned, tortured, and murdered back home. In March 2023, I was put on Russia's most wanted list. I'm facing new criminal charges for the art I made. Why? Because I said that the emperor is naked. And because he is in fact naked, he's scared of it. We shattered the the world of appearances. And we said that living a lie is indeed living a lie, and it's dangerous for any dictatorship. The reason why I became a threat to the system, not because of any actual physical power that I have, but because courage is contagious. And any act of speaking the truth can cause incalculable transformations in social consciousness. And we all have this power. It's a moral act to use this power. You may or may not achieve the results that you wanted, but there is eternal beauty in trying to find truth, in risking everything you got for what's right. Stop calculating your profits and just taking a leap of faith. Courage is an ability to act in the face of fear. And some of us have chosen to live courageously. For some of us, it's not a choice. It's a matter of survival, like for our Ukrainian friends. Yesterday, my friend, my colleague and comrade, Vladimir Karamurza, was sentenced to 25 years in jail for publicly condemning the war in Ukraine and Vladimir Putin's regime. He said in his closing statement, "I know that the day will come when the darkness engulfing our country will dissipate. This day will come as inevitably as spring comes to replace even the frostiest winter." And I'll finish my speech with words of 22 years old version of myself. I said in my closing statement, "Passion, openness, and naivety are superior to hypocrisy, cunning, and contrived decency that conceals crimes." Thank you.
0: That was Nadia Tolokonikova, a member of the resistance group and band Pussy Riot. You can see her full talk at TED.com. Thank you so much for listening to our episode. It was produced by Rachel Faulkner-White with help from Harsha Nahada. It was edited by Sanaz Meshkinpour and me. Our production staff also includes Katie Monteleone, James Delahousie, Matthew Cloutier, Avery Keatley, and Fiona Guerin. Our executive producer is Irene Noguchi. Our audio engineer was Jimmy Keeley. Our theme music was written by Ramtin Arablouei. Our partners at TED are Sal Khan, Logan McClure-Davda, Helen Walters, Roxanne Hilash, and Daniela Balarezzo. I'm Manoush Zomorodi, and you have been listening to the TED Radio Hour from NPR.
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5: 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He stars in a new movie about Facebook founder Mark Zuckerberg.
6: Part of my job in sort of fighting his fight is, and this is going to be an unpopular thing to say in this climate, trying to have an empathetic understanding of this person's struggle. Somebody who's besieged and embattled, someone who, it is my belief, is idealistic and principled, if wrong.
5: The film is The Social Reckoning, and it's written and directed by Aaron Sorkin.
6: Aaron said that when he writes a character, it's as if that character is arguing to God why he should be admitted to heaven.
5: Jeremy Strong on The Social Reckoning, Succession, and much more. That's all in the New Yorker Radio Hour, right after the news.
7: Live from NPR News in Washington, I'm Janine Herbst. Weeks before the midterm elections take place, when voters will determine control of Congress, the Labor Department says the economy added fewer jobs than expected last month as the unemployment rate ticked up to 4.2%. Betsy Stevenson is a professor of economics and public policy at the University of Michigan and was a member of President Obama's Council of Economic Advisors.
8: People who are doing well are still doing well, and any kind of worker who's struggling to get their foot in the door, keep their foot in the door, get a promotion to the next thing, those are the people who are really struggling right now. And I think that's why we're seeing this real increasing anger over the labor market, because there's no openings and breaks for people to get.
7: Speaking there on NPR's Weekend Edition. The Trump administration is mailing out $500 checks to almost a million Americans who are enrolled in certain private health insurance plans. As NPR's Selena Simmons-Duffin reports, the money comes from fees collected from health insurance companies.
9: The group of people receiving the checks live in one of the 30 states that use healthcare.gov as their Obamacare website and make too much money to receive premium subsidies. Cynthia Cox directs the program on the Affordable Care Act at the health research organization KFF.
10: Essentially, what the Trump administration is doing is taking some user fee dollars that insurance companies have paid to the federal government to operate healthcare.gov.
9: Usually that money is used for community groups who help people understand their options and enroll. But the Trump administration has slashed funding for those groups and is now sending out checks instead. Selena Simmons-Duffin, NPR News, Washington.
7: A federal judge has ordered an immediate halt to all border-related construction in the Big Bend region of Texas, and that includes Big Bend National Park. Mary Cantrell from Marfa Public Radio reports the emergency injunction will remain in effect while a lawsuit moves forward.
11: The Center for Biological Diversity, a church restoration group, and a river guide are suing the federal government over its border wall plans. The judge's order says the Big Bend region is not necessarily an area of high illegal entry, as federal waivers fast-tracking the project have claimed. Anti-wall advocates, including Susan Hayes, celebrated outside of a federal courthouse in El Paso.
12: The government had no justification legally to issue the waivers in the first place. It's what we all knew, to say that there is an emergency with immigration or border security in the greater Big Bend is complete and utter BS.
11: If the Trump administration appeals, the case will go to the U.S. Supreme Court. For NPR News, I'm Mary Cantrell in El Paso.
7: You're listening to NPR News from Washington. Tennessee's state prison chief, Frank Strada, has resigned. That over overseeing the failed execution of Krista Pike this week. Governor Bill Lee says Strada will leave this month. An independent review is scheduled to try to determine what went wrong in the administration of two doses to Pike, one of the drugs that Tennessee uses to execute prisoners. Her attorney says she's hospitalized in a coma and on a ventilator and that hospital staff is working to save her life. Under Strada, the prison system also failed to execute another convicted murderer, Tony Carruthers. He came to Tennessee from Arizona, where he oversaw three botched executions similar to Pike's. A new study shows that eating with another person just might help you manage your blood sugar. Researchers gave two groups of participants the same amount of bread to eat and then measured how their blood sugar rose and recovered. NPR's Beverly McCoy reports.
13: In one group, the participants ate their bread alone. In the other, someone else was in the room. And they found the social eaters recovered quicker. That is, their blood sugar didn't spike as high or came back down quicker, or both. Lead author and behavioral neuroscientist Shira Adzeel says this might be because humans are social animals.
14: If my brain develops in a social context, my brain learns to regulate my glucose levels in social proximity.
13: She says other people may be a social cue the brain uses to start processing sugar earlier, for example, by releasing insulin, which helps regulate blood sugar. The results appear in the journal Science Advances. Beverly McCoy, NPR News.
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5: Welcome to The New Yorker Radio Hour. I'm David Remnick. In 2010, when the film The Social Network came out, Facebook itself was only 6 years old. YouTube and Twitter, they were even younger. Social media was remaking the internet as we knew it, and the whiz kid Mark Zuckerberg, who famously dropped out of Harvard to launch Facebook to the world when he was barely old enough to drink, he was hailed as a genius. 16 years later, the world looks very different because of social media, and the pushback against Facebook, Instagram, and other platforms is obviously enormous. Mark Zuckerberg, in some quarters, looks like public enemy number one. The 2010 film was written by Aaron Sorkin, and Sorkin brings us back to Zuckerberg's story now in a sequel, The Social Reckoning.
16: I am here to help Facebook, not hurt it. Okay.
17: You send me a message. What would you like to talk about?
5: That film is set around 2021 as Facebook was dealing with leaks from a whistleblower about the harm it was causing. Public perception was beginning to turn severely for the worse.
18: People around here understand that when I say no, that's the end of the debate. I'm not 2 years out of a dorm room anymore, Charlie. Look around.
5: And playing Mark Zuckerberg is one of the best actors working today. Somebody who thinks very, very hard, very seriously about how to inhabit a complicated character. Jeremy Strong. I go to a screening of this new movie. And you haven't even opened your mouth where I was thrown back in my chair. Just the physicality of you, your posture, your physical bearing, and then, of course, it's interacting with my memory of him testifying in Congress and all this kind of thing. There's a certain kind of magic that's already happened without you opening your mouth yet, and I want to know what goes into that.
19: Well, first of all, that means the absolute world to me coming from you. Thank you. My task is to kind of surround the subject as completely as possible, leave no stone unturned in a kind of investigative mission to learn everything about them, both intellectually and viscerally. And the visceral part is more important because it's ultimately a non-intellectual process, unconscious process. I'm not thinking about my posture, how I hold my mouth or jaw line. I'm not thinking about the voice. All of that, by the time you walk onto a set, and if it hasn't, you're in trouble, has to have become second skin.
5: There's another aspect here, is that you've got another performance of Mark Zuckerberg as a younger man by Jesse Eisenberg in an earlier film written by your director, Aaron Sorkin.
19: Yeah.
20: I'd love to know what role that plays and what role Aaron Sorkin, your director, plays, or does he leave creating the character entirely to you?
19: I loved the first movie, and I think Jesse's a great actor. I didn't really think about what he did in that film. Mm-hmm. That wasn't really something I ever thought about. I thought only about Mark Zuckerberg. In the same way that when I played Roy Cohn, I didn't go back and look at James Woods. I didn't go mm-hmm. back and look at Pacino. If anything, because the anxiety of influence might, you know, that might have an effect. And I think the goal is to own it and to find your version and to connect to your own inchoate instincts and let your intuition guide you.
20: Is this a harder thing to do when you're playing somebody who's quote-unquote real as opposed to somebody who's made up by a screenwriter?
19: Yeah, I think it's a different set of challenges. And in this case, I mean, I have to attempt to create a character or embody a character with such belief and conviction that you might accept it and you might suspend your disbelief. You might forget about Jesse. Mm-hmm. You might even forget about what Mark looked like in 2019 in front of Congress. And so that's my only goal.
20: I think by now a lot of people are, to put it mildly, fed up with Mark Zuckerberg in a way they weren't necessarily when they went to see
19: the first movie.
20: The first movie.
19: Sure.
20: And by now he's at a different level of wealth and power and influence that was unimaginable even to him. And you reach out to him. You write him a letter. Is that right?
19: I wrote him an email.
20: And what did it say, and what were you looking for?
19: I essentially said, you've probably heard that I'm going to be portraying you in this film, or a character based on you, and I just want you to know that I take this very seriously, that I'm trying to learn everything, and that I'm going to approach it with respect and veracity as much as possible.
20: Yeah. And what do you hear from him?
19: Well, the response, I don't feel that I can speak to that because it was private and I don't want to violate that. But
20: what was the spirit of the response?
19: I think the spirit of the response was hedged but responsive. And I wouldn't say that he was grateful. I think if I were Mark, I would be rightly cautious and wary mm-hmm. of another film being made, given that there's a lot about the first film that is fictional. This is Aaron Sorkin's version.
20: For sure. And you can hear it in the speech rhythms and the way that it's very Sorkinian.
19: Yes. So I'm playing.
20: Even to the point where he parodies himself a couple of times and, you know, can we have the room? I think somebody says at some point in a kind of West Wingy way of self-awareness.
19: You know, I think one of the things that I was trying to understand was this transition into a wartime CEO, essentially, somebody who's besieged and embattled and yet determined, someone who, it is my belief, is idealistic and principled, if wrong. At the time the movie starts, you know, we've had 2016 election interference by state actors. We've had the Macedonian trolls misinformation campaign. We've had Rohingya violence against the Rohingyas, Muslims in Myanmar in 2014. You know, all of these things create this intensification of pressure on this person. This crucible of pressure contending with content moderation of hate speech, terrorist content, harmful content, child exploitation, election misinformation, all of these things under investigation by the FBI, the DOJ, the SEC, the FTC by 2019, and also by 2019, 100 billion pieces of information flowing across their platforms every day. So part of my job in understanding him and sort of fighting his fight is, and this is going to be an unpopular thing to say in mm-hmm. this climate, is trying to have a kind of empathy, an empathetic understanding of this person's struggle.
20: But the empathy is not a political empathy. It's an empathy of trying to imagine yourself as that person,
19: yes,
20: seeing the world as he
19: yes,
20: might.
19: I would say the empathy is a necessary and perhaps the vital component of this art form, which is to be, in a sense, impartial. I am representing him. You know, Aaron said that when he writes a character, it's as if that character is arguing to God why he should be admitted to heaven. And I think I would recuse myself from playing the role if I was going to inject my own subjective judgment or condemnation of a character.
20: Did you change your view of Mark Zuckerberg when you started out as just a citizen who, like anybody, was reading about him, was watching him? Did the process of going so deep on him as a character and then playing him change your view of the human?
19: Sure.
20: Yeah. How so?
19: I mean, when I tried to put myself in these shoes and feel the weight of these incredibly complex frontline decisions that have no precedent in the history of humankind, weighing on the one hand free speech and on the other hand safety, because ultimately every content moderation decision is about those things,
20: right?
19: Voice versus harm. On the margins, those issues are incredibly complex. So that gave me a different kind of empathy for the person and people having to make those decisions and failing to make them perfectly. Now, I should say, I'm not ambivalent about, you know, how bad short-term dopamine-driven feedback loops are on the mental health of our young people. I'm not ambivalent to those things. I'm not ambivalent to the heinous fallacies of Alex Jones or to Holocaust denialism being on some of those platforms. Just to be really clear about that, I think those things are unequivocally wrong.
20: You played Roy Cohn, and I wonder, when the person, when it's so hard to find the good in them, like Roy Cohn, maybe I'm getting it wrong. That seems like a really hard task for an actor.
19: Well, you know, Roy Cohn was called by someone the pole star of human evil, and Ken Auletta told me he was the most monstrous person he'd ever encountered. So yes, that is hard. And I'm not sure looking for the good is the right way to frame it.
20: But what you're saying is not looking for the good, but looking for how that person sees himself and the world is the important thing.
19: Yeah, I mean, I think you're trying to see through their eyes and you're trying to understand their struggle.
20: Mm-hmm. Who's the model for you? Who's the actor that exemplifies both in process and result what you'd like to be? You had a Daniel Day-Lewis figure in your past.
19: Sure.
20: In that way.
19: Yeah, I mean, Daniel, you know, I worked for Daniel as
20: his
19: assistant,
20: yeah,
19: which was a profound and revelatory experience for me. And, of course, he's someone that so many of us have been so inspired by. His commitment, his resolve, his willingness to, you know, in his words, make a fool of himself, mm-hmm, you know, to go out on a limb. But this, you know, Meryl is certainly somebody that we all feel that way about
20: Meryl Streep.
19: Meryl Streep. Dustin Hoffman, you know, who recently said to me, I don't know how I did it. And you feel like you'll never be able to do it again each time.
20: I'm speaking with the actor Jeremy Strong. He stars in The Social Reckoning, a new film about Mark Zuckerberg and Facebook. We'll continue in just a moment. This is the New Yorker Radio Hour.
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0: 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Thank you.
1: This is the New Yorker Radio Hour. I'm David Remnick, and I've been speaking today with Jeremy Strong. Strong stars as Mark Zuckerberg in The Social Reckoning, Aaron Sorkin's latest film. Many critics consider Jeremy Strong the Dustin Hoffman or Al Pacino of today. He's played Kendall Roy on Succession, along with Roy Cohn in The Apprentice, and recently, Bruce Springsteen's manager, John Landau. He's well known in Hollywood for an immensely intense level of preparation for his roles. For example, he might stay in character for long stretches of time during filming or speak only in the accent of his character even while off the set. We'll continue our conversation now. How much is your approach helpful to a director and your fellow castmates? How much does it throw them off? You're super involved in these things. When you did your own research on Roy Cohn for The Apprentice, for example, you ended up, you yourself, adding a scene to the movie that wasn't in the script that had to do with diamond cufflinks, if I remember.
2: Oh, yeah. Yeah, yeah.
1: Is that something that's appreciated by the people around you, or how does this work?
2: I mean...
1: You're laughing.
2: No, I think I can't really speak to that. Of course, some people seem to have been, it is never my intention to interfere with anyone else's experience or anyone else's way of working. First, do no harm, right?
1: Right.
2: But commit to your to what you're doing. And utterly.
1: Meaning you get frustrated sometimes with other people who are not?
2: No, just meaning that I'm just there to commit utterly to serving the material.
1: Right.
2: And so if some people feel that I'm taking it too seriously or it changes the molecules in the room in a way that makes something uncomfortable, I guess that's something that I don't feel that I need to apologize for, because I believe, and I think the directors that I work with all believe, that it's in service of the material. And I personally think that a lot of the reactions to it are of a personal nature.
1: That hurt?
2: What do you mean?
1: Well, let's talk about what we're talking about in this sense. So we met last year at the Telluride Film Festival.
2: Yeah.
1: I saw you and I really admire you. And I'd seen you in any number of films and I thought I should walk in the other direction, because we had published a profile of you by Michael Shulman in 2021 that I read as something that was about a serious artist being not self-serious in the derisive sense, but serious. And yeah, there were people in it that, you know, poked fun at your method and because they did it a different way. And I read it in an entirely different way. I did not read this as a profile that was making fun of somebody above all or anything of the like. But I know that you were hurt by it, at least in the immediate aftermath of it, that you didn't like it and saw it as a betrayal of trust, I think is the phrase you used. And these moments of what you which I admired, your honesty in that piece and openness, that's what was rare about it and startling. But you didn't feel that way, certainly not in the immediate aftermath.
2: I would only say that what I shared, what I talked about is a betrayal of trust. Mm-hmm. I feel like, you know, it could have been met with, because I've had other different experiences with different right. journalists, it perhaps could have been met with more compassion. And that's what I would have wished for. But listen, you know, all's fair in love and war. So I think the thing about this film, this work, the work that I care most about, Roy Cohn, you know, these are right on the fault line of everything that's going on in our world right now. And so if I take my job seriously, it is commensurate with the kind of subjects that I feel that I'm working on.
1: You went on did a Super Bowl commercial to make fun of your own seriousness in the yeah. wake of that profile. A Dunkin' Donuts commercial, which was pretty hilarious. Why'd you do that? Did you feel you had to take the air out of that imagery of self-seriousness?
2: No, you know, to be
1: honest, just have fun.
2: It was really that I was asked to do it. Ben Affleck asked me to do it, and the pitch of what it was not something that excited me. And then,
1: so you rewrote it,
2: and then I rewrote it, and just, you know, had an image of, I think it's Marty Sheen in Apocalypse Now coming out of that sludge,
1: right.
2: And I sort of had like a middle of the night image of somebody coming out of coffee beans. So it just evolved from there. There's nothing, you know, it wasn't a, but Enemy of the Ibsen play was a response to that profile for me, because Ibsen had written Ghosts, which he felt like mm-hmm. was a deeply personal expression that was met with ridicule and scorn by people who he thought would meet it with understanding and approbation. And Enemy of the People, which is, you know, about someone attempting to tell the truth to a community who sees himself as a servant of the people, but is called instead an enemy of the people.
1: Right.
2: You know, this ongoing question about, like, how does it make other actors feel? It feels along those lines of trying to make me into an enemy of the people when I strongly see my job as a servant of. Not that that's what you're trying to do.
1: In a million years, I wouldn't have read it like that.
2: But
1: I'm not you.
2: But you know, I think that what Aaron is doing, The Social Reckoning, is about this. The big question of this movie, and I think a question that hangs over, you know, like the sword of Damocles over some of these CEOs, is the question that was asked to Benjamin Franklin in 1787 outside the Constitutional Convention. You know, what have you given us? A republic, if you can keep it. Mm-hmm. And I think that, you know, that's what's at stake in this movie, as Aaron sees it. These issues of truth decay, of the denial of truth, you know, these things are so potent. And they're so important that, to me, it warrants just being completely all in to show up and give these things everything I can possibly give them. So yeah, I, you know, if I have a Polish voice for those 7 months,
1: which is for another film, yeah.
2: Which is for this Peter Morgan yeah. film, The Boys from Brazil, that's just. You know, that's much ado about nothing.
1: Meaning it's in service to something.
2: Yeah, yeah.
1: You were in a film about the Chicago 7.
2: Yeah.
1: You played Jerry Rubin, who was the great comedian radical of that group.
2: Yeah.
1: I remember as a kid reading his classic book, Do It.
2: Yeah, great book.
1: And at one point, you wanted Aaron Sorkin to spray you with tear gas, you know, for the verisimilitude of what was happening at this demonstration. And Aaron Sorkin took your suggestion in his telling, but he decided that it might hurt a lot of people. But it was an example of your, you know, some would call it craziness and others would call it devotion to the craft or the need for some sense of realism.
2: Sure. Well,
1: what is that all about?
2: I want to kind of demythologize that a little bit because—
1: Go ahead.
2: You know, first of all, what you're alluding to is what happened in Grant Park between the Chicago police and the yippies and everyone.
1: Democratic Convention of 68.
2: Yeah, mm-hmm. Everyone who was protesting the war in Vietnam. and the Democratic Convention. And, you know, if you watch Haskell Wexler's incredible documentary, Medium mm-hmm. Cool, you're right in there and you feel this sort of authoritarian police state and the incredible violence that was happening. So I think what I want to do is capture what was at stake and mm-hmm. what was happening and what those people were putting themselves through, what they were putting on the line. Now, what I wanted to do, I want to be very clear, involved no one else and would have involved no one else. It was, you know, for the purpose of a close-up and to have the physiological effects of what that would
1: of your eyes burning.
2: So and, that I, yeah. you know, I don't really, you know, the goal in a sense, you know, Brando put himself in a bathtub of ice once to get a certain effect of numbness. So you don't want to act is the point. You don't ever want to act.
1: I had seen you, as we all had, in smaller roles, but then Succession came along and you play this incredibly complex, sad, damaged, intelligent, unaware, it's just an incredibly complicated character. But this one is neither entirely made up nor based in a very clear way on a character like Mark Zuckerberg. When you're looking at it through the lens of the Murdochs, which is the most obvious model, is it there for you just to pick and choose from characteristics? How did you create the character of Kendall Roy in concert with your colleagues?
2: Yeah, I think you're like a detective and you're just looking for clues. So you read everything. Each time it's different. You really kind of start from nothing every time.
1: But this time around, you don't contact James Murdoch or anything.
2: No, because also I don't think it was certainly that family along with
1: others.
2: A lot of other families are in the genome of what Jesse wrote, but it's not a one-to-one. It's not, I would say, about them.
1: Have you ever indulged in therapy? And if so, is it helpful in this work?
2: I mean, sure, I've had therapy. I've read a lot about psychology. I'm married to a psychiatrist. Is it helpful in this work? Not really, because, I mean, insofar as it gives you a deeper understanding of human psychology, sure.
1: But an understanding of yourself and,
2: I'm not sure,
1: and your resources.
2: I'm not sure yourself. You know, what I'm trying to do is disappear into a role. That's what my heroes did. That's what, when you see Ben Kingsley play Simon Wiesenthal in The Murderers Among Us, and then you see him play Adolf Eichmann, you know, a few years ago, like, I don't see the guy anymore. I just see those characters. So that for me has always been the Holy Grail.
1: Do you care how he will react to this film, how Mark Zuckerberg will encounter this film?
2: I do, yeah.
1: You do?
2: Yeah.
1: What reaction would disappoint you or upset you?
2: I mean, I think my hope is that the film is a dialectic rather than a polemic, rather than there's a kind of trend generally of like, it's all Facebook's fault, like all of it, everything.
1: Mm-hmm.
2: Now,
1: including the weather.
2: Yeah, it's all their fault. And I don't think that is a, you know, when we talk about truth decay and the deterioration of civil discourse, our storytelling plays a really important role in that. So I personally, and it's why I reached out to Mark and my feelings as we were doing it, because I was defending him a lot when we were making the film to my director.
1: What were you defending to Aaron Sorkin? Specifically?
2: Just arguing for Mark's point of view, arguing for...
1: Because you thought he was right, or you thought that's how he would see the world?
2: That's how he would see the world.
1: It's a big difference.
2: Yeah. I mean, I sent Aaron emails as Mark sometimes at night.
1: I understand.
2: But I'm not... I've taken Jeremy out of this at that point, which I know sounds crazy, but it's really not. It's about sort of negative space. You want to create room to enter into this other person's experience.
1: Is there an afterlife to it? You finish a role, it's wrapped, it's ready to air. Does it still live inside you or is it gone?
2: I think I'm changed by some of these things. You know, they take you places experientially. I always answer with other people's words because they're better than mine. So I'll say there's a poem that I really love by Stanley Kunitz that you might know called The Layers. And he writes, I have walked through many lives, some of them my own, and I am not who I was, though some principle of being abides from which I struggle not to stray.
1: Jeremy Strong, thank you.
2: Thanks, David.
1: Jeremy Strong. He plays Mark Zuckerberg in The Social Reckoning, which opens next week. And you can read our profile of Jeremy Strong by Michael Shulman at NewYorker.com. 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
0: 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In Maine, weather this afternoon, mostly sunny with highs 56 to 69. Clear skies tonight, lows in the 30s for the northern mountains, 37 to 43 for the rest of the state.
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1: This is the New Yorker Radio Hour. I'm David Remnick. In 2023, a young reporter for the Wall Street Journal working in Moscow was arrested by Russian authorities and charged with espionage. His name is Evan Gershkovich. For Putin's regime to lock up an American journalist on charges that were obviously blatantly false was shocking. I'm a former Moscow correspondent myself. I'm on the board of the Committee to Protect Journalists, and so I watched these threats to the press very closely, and this felt like a distinctly dangerous escalation of Putin's authoritarian tactics in the wake of his invasion of Ukraine. Evan Gershkovich spent 16 months in prison before his release in an exchange of prisoners. He details his experience in a new book, This Cursed Beautiful Land. We published an excerpt from the book at NewYorker.com, and I spoke to Evan Gershkovich last week at a live event in New York City. Why you? There aren't an infinite number of correspondents. Why you? Is it because you were out of town? Is it because you grew up in a Russian emigre household? Your language skills, what was it? Why you?
8: So I think I don't think I'll ever have the answer. And the book doesn't actually pose a complete answer. It's a bit of a question that's left open. And but I think there's several reasons. One is that Putin addressed the FSB, the Domestic Intelligence Agency, formerly the KGB, at the end of 22, near the end of the first year of the full-scale invasion, and said, you guys have to catch a spy next year. He said it in more, you know, official language, like you need to do a better job of catching
1: because they
8: traitors.
1: Need to crack down on traitors, or they needed fresh meat for a trade.
8: So I think that they, you know, it's partly he's telling them we need to, you know, shore up the war effort. So it's partly paranoia, but it's also fresh meat for a trade because at that point there was Paul Whelan. Right. In Russia, an American on espionage charges.

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1: And playing out for a few years, like they had traded Trevor Reed, a Marine, Brittany Griner, a basketball player, and I think they were looking at how they could stack Americans, maybe do a two-for-one, like right. The way a trade works. And so you start looking at your environment. You have this order to catch a spy. I think an American is the valuable ones. But you also need somebody who's going to make a splash. And so I think you start looking at a journalist as, one option. And I was up to reporting that, some people might call it brave. Other people might call it reckless.
2: What do you call it?
1: I call it a mix, mm-hmm. I think. I think it's important reporting the work that we do, the work I was doing.
2: I mean the specific thing. You were pursuing Russian military readiness, and your attempt, I think, was to get material that would tell you more about the war effort, which is utterly verboten. And you met a source in Yekaterinburg, and he turned out to be part of a setup, obviously. You get arrested. And I want to know, after you've been brought in, they've pummeled you and you realize you're not being tortured, which is good news.
1: Right, right, right.
2: But what did you think would happen? Did you think that this would be a couple of days? This would be a year? This would be interminable? What did you think?
1: I thought a year and a half to three. So,
2: Why?
1: When they came in for the arrest and they announced that I'm under arrest, they say that they're with the FSB. So that's your first signal that it's not the local police. They don't torture me. They don't try to get any information from me. They just present me with my charges. And so you quickly realize, oh, it's a setup, probably for a swap. And the first night I'm in prison, we had a TV in prison, and on the state news channel, the host said, this might be cynical to say, but we've replenished our exchange fund, which is the term the Russians use as the kind of like pool of people they use for a swap. And so then you start thinking, well, okay, if it's for a swap, this isn't going to, these things don't happen quickly.
2: But you were that collected that you were able to think without excessive emotion about your...
1: Ups and downs, uh-huh. Like big ups and downs in the first week, two, three, and then, lows. But in the beginning, you're in a kind of state of shock. Like I remember it took me, 6 days to start keeping a diary. And for when I started putting the book together, I actually called my Russian lawyers and started going over some of the first memories. And they remembered me saying within the first week that I think this is for a swap and I think it's for Krasikov.
2: Krasikov
1: being the assassin in Germany. Right. And I think they've stacked Americans,
2: but the
1: basically.
2: Russians desperately wanted back.
1: Yeah. I don't think we totally know why, but
2: I don't think it was for his good deeds.
1: No.
2: What really interested me is that you end up in the iconic Moscow prison. You end up in Lefortovo. Give me, in a granular way, what daily life was like in Lefortovo prison.
1: I think, one thing to say is that the Russian state's gotten much more calculating about how it keeps people in prison. And, Victoria Roshina is a Ukrainian journalist taken captive around the same time. She was reporting in Russian-occupied territory, and she came back in a body bag. Her organs were removed, so her family couldn't know what happened to her. I'm held in a completely different way. So I'm allowed to get books. I'm allowed to get letters. I can watch the TV. And so my life is more, it's psychologically difficult, and it's about the drudgery. So we would read in the mornings. You might get taken on your walk during that period.
2: Slow down on the reading.
1: Oh, yeah, sure.
2: When we first met, I'll never forget, I asked you what was available in the prison library. And you said, I read Solzhenitsyn, I read Brodsky, I read this, that. I couldn't wrap my head around that.
1: Yeah. The library is really, really rich. I mean, there's I was surprised too. And then my lawyers, the first time they came to visit me in prison, when they were allowed to come for a visit, I brought that up. And they were like, well, a lot of really smart people have been here. To them, it was obvious.
2: It's not a question of IQ. It's a question of access.
1: And that changed halfway through.
2: But why are they letting you see those books in the beginning?
1: I think a bit of...

0: Russian, this word that I bring up in the book, распиздяйство, which means, the best way to translate it, and I apologize for the French, but a mess as a result of not giving a, let's say, hoot. Mm-hmm. And it's, the 9 months in, they culled the library. They took away anything written by so-called, traitors and anything that showed the state in not a good light. But originally, you could have anything.
1: What were the best
0: Gulag memoirs? There were books by Ukrainian authors, Russian dissidents. Michelle Obama's memoir was in there. Arnold Schwarzenegger's too.
1: Did you read that?
0: I did not.
1: It's pretty good.
0: Yeah, I'm sure.
1: So these guys around you, and yet you get this from the book. There's a certain, the fourth wall is broken at certain points during the course of the day. People let on. In the sense that I know that you know that, et cetera. People made jokes with you. It wasn't, I'm not for a second saying this was a picnic, and the worst part of it sounds like your imagination of the suffering of your parents and friends at home.
0: Yeah, I mean, I think when you're in that situation and you realize, okay, they're going to treat you like this kind of pristine package to be traded, I had this moment when... early on, I realized, the warden would come in before any time the U.S. ambassador came to visit me, check if everything was okay. The mattress was thicker than my cellmates. They were treating me sort of as like a higher class citizen. And, you start getting those kinds of signals. And then eventually, once he came to check on me before the ambassador came, and I'd hurt my knee exercising, and I told him, actually, I'm surprised at how, well you're treating me in a way. The prisoners checked it out, gave me some physical therapy exercises. And he goes, of course, we care about your health. And I was like, well, the package has to be undamaged or the value will go down. And he checked his shoulder and he whispered, he looked around and he whispered, I didn't tell you this, but yes. So it's very bizarre, this kind of like open conversation. And there was a moment actually where an FSB investigator told me that he was like, look, we gathered enough evidence against you to imprison you. Otherwise, we would have poisoned you. And they do poison people abroad. But the argument I had with him, sort of similar, was that no, because I'm useful in a very specific way. But then, yeah, your loved ones and your family, it's always a black box. So you can write letters to them. You can explain.
1: This shocked me. So you were friends with Josh Yoffo, who writes for The New Yorker, and who at that time lived in Moscow. And I said, I don't know Evan, but I'd like to write him a letter. I think that's probably impossible, right? He said, oh, no, I write all the time. And tell me about the system of letter writing to Russian prisoners.
0: One interesting thing about the Russian state now is I think they don't really care what people have access to or what they say, because they're in complete control. So, the late opposition leader Alexei Navalny published his memoirs, which you published in The New Yorker from prison, right? And he's much more of an opponent to them, obviously.
1: Were being snuck out.
0: They were being snuck out.
1: Lawyers and so on.
0: But the FSB knows, I think, to a degree, because you meet with your lawyer in a room and it's bugged. It's all open. And so I was getting letters in once a week or so, and then I would write letters and hand them in on Sunday nights. There was a censor that stamped the letters, but I think they were only stamping for, if there was some sort of code, how to escape. But my friends, I thought it was heartwarming and cute and comical. They were trying to not write any sort of curse words because they were worried that that would mean that the letters wouldn't come through. So we were all kind of guessing at what was possible and not possible.
1: What was the hardest part? We've talked to, and I don't mean to be dismissive or in any way diminishing of this experience, because there must have been periods that were immensely hard. It seems to me, if I read the book properly, possibly the lowest low was involved Alexei Navalny, who, of course, was a dissident in the modern sense and certainly a martyr in any sense, and who died, was, I think, more accurately killed in a polar camp. Tell me about what you were thinking vis-a-vis Navalny's fate, how it affected you, and how his death affected you.
0: Yeah. So in the beginning, you know, assuming it's for a swap, assuming, you know, the U.S. government's going to be frantically trying to, you know, free me because it's a big, you know, big global uproar. And they made statements early on that they were going to try to free me. And then, you know, my lawyers could come to the prison and bring the interns at the law firm were translating the Western press into Russian. And so I could read it. And then there was news that actually a deal started coming together with myself and Paul Whelan going to the U.S.
1: And you were well-informed throughout about all these machinations.
0: Yeah. Yeah.
1: And through your lawyers, principally.
0: Through my lawyers, yeah, yeah. But also just through the news.
1: What was the reaction in the prison?
0: So I'm only with my cellmate. That's the only person I actually interact with other than prison guards. They completely isolate you from everybody else. And so my reaction and the reaction of my cellmate, because he, you know, we had been talking about a possible swap, was one of horror. You know, I later berated myself kind of for not thinking of Navalny first. I knew the guy, like, you know, it's a guy you've joked together with,
1: and he's a really... Reporters knew him well.
0: Yeah, he's really, you know, he's an incredibly brave and one of a kind, one of a generation person who would sacrifice himself for a cause like that. And the next 4 days go by in a complete haze.
1: Despair?
0: Yeah, I think not really, you know, sort of not thinking much at all. Just sort of like you lay on your cot and you don't do anything.
1: You mentioned your cellmate. One of the most spectacular aspects of this book is the depiction of the relationship between you and your cellmate. Now, you do give yourself the liberty, which you inform the reader, where you take a few cellmates and kind of make a composite of them into one. But I think one personality particularly dominates. Tell me about him and your relationship.
0: So he's a, you know, he admitted to violating the law. He had a illegal weapons factory. Maybe workshop, however we want to put it, and was selling weapons illegally. And so the way we got along was that he was really funny, and we had a, you know, cultural touch points. Was, you know, I grew up in a home that was a kind of like facsimile of the Soviet Union in the way we watched Soviet comedies and cartoons, and then I'd lived in Russia for 5 years and caught up to pop culture.
1: What did you learn from him?
0: You know, one of the most important things I think you have to learn in a Russian prison. How you step into a cell is really important. I stepped into his cell. I reached out my hand for a handshake to introduce myself. And, you know, he said to me a Russian phrase that meant, he said, "What's the trouble?" And I didn't understand what that meant. And then he explained, I want you to tell me what your crime is. And the reasoning is that you can't shake the hand of, let's say, a pedophile. So I said, and this is where I thought he was, you know, immediately showed a great sense of humor and pop culture awareness was, you know, I explained to him, I said, you know, espionage. And so he freaks out. He's like, "You're a spy?" And I go, no, I'm not, I'm a foreign correspondent. They set me up. It's for a swap. And he starts laughing and he goes, "It's just like in Shawshank Redemption. Everyone here is innocent." He's funny.
1: After you got out, you would think from watching the scene at the airport, Andrews Air Force Base, there was a real happiness, relief there, and exhaustion. But there's other things happening inside of you that took time. Tell me about that.
0: Yeah, I mean, you're carried in the beginning on this sort of adrenaline and, yeah, pure joy. You're suddenly reunited with these people you've been missing and who've been worried about you and fighting for you But, you know, I couldn't sleep at the beginning. The kind of prison experience I was in was really isolating. It felt like coming down from the International Space Station in a way. Suddenly, you know, there's all these faces and sights and sounds. And
1: people want things from you.
0: People want things from you, but you've also been in kind of kindergarten. You've been institutionalized. You've lost your agency. You don't know how to say yes to things. You just have to say yes to things and you can't say no. And so that you're relearning how to be an adult again, and you're absolutely overwhelmed. And one of the stranger feelings I had was the sort of pull to go back, not to Russia, but to prison specifically, because it's comfortable.
1: What does that mean, the desire to go back to prison?
0: It's a desire to have that kind of structure and being able to have conversations with people who understand you. So fellow, weirdly enough,
1: it happened in 16 months, which is a, it's not a short period of time, but it's not 20 years.
0: And it happened to a person who was a political prisoner, who was, you know, had a good job, financial support, a newsroom to go back to, a family. And, you know, you can only imagine what might happen to somebody who didn't have all that support. That quickly went away because I got a therapist. So I started with a PTSD therapist, and I kind of graduated that in 6 months.
1: And how long did it take to feel like your feet were on the ground? Honestly.
0: Maybe like 8 months,
1: That's
0: 7 months. Yeah. And then to feel good, normal, maybe about the same amount of time as I was in.
1: So it's almost a full term until you feel like yourself.
0: Yep. I've been asked if I have Stockholm syndrome since. And, I don't know. I'm not a psychologist, but I don't think I do. And I think part of it is because of this connection to the place. You know, people get wrongfully accused of murder in the U.S. and then they spend 20 years in prison and then they're released and they're angry at the judicial system and whoever, but they're not, you know, they haven't renounced the United States. And I definitely don't support the Russian state, but I have sadness about what's happening to and what it's doing to, and anger about what it's doing to his neighbors. And
1: Evan, would you go back?
0: He'd have to be long gone.
1: Putin would have to be gone.
0: Yeah, he would have to be long gone, and we'd have to see what the government is like. And
1: but I don't think he's going to be succeeded by second coming of Andrei Sakharov or Alexei Navalny.
0: Depends when it happens, right? I don't think so either. I guess hopefully we can all hold out hope that it could happen again one day. There could be this moment.
1: Yeah.
0: But no, I don't see it coming anytime soon either. And so.
1: You miss it?
0: Less and less. I did at the beginning. Yeah. I mean, it was the.
1: I don't mean jail. I mean Moscow.
0: Yeah, Moscow. Yeah. I mean, it was the place. It was the good distinction because there was a moment. I mean, it was the place. You know, I got there when I was 25. I made some of the closest. Friends and people I'll ever make in life. And it was a interesting and fun place to live. And I think Russia is much more complicated than just, trying to expand its borders or keep, autocracy going. There's lovely people that live there and wish this wouldn't be happening. And, you know, I grew up on this kind of food and this kind of culture. And so it's close to me. One day I would hope to be able to go back, but I agree. I don't think that's happening anytime soon.
1: Evan Gershkovich, thank you very much.
0: Thanks, everybody.
1: I spoke with Evan Gershkovich at the Temple Emanuel Stryker Centers in New York City. He writes about his imprisonment in Russia in a new book, This Cursed Beautiful Land, and he continues to report for the Wall Street Journal. I'm David Remnick. This is the New Yorker Radio Hour. Thanks for listening. I hope you'll join us next time.
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5: The big question we continue to ask, what is the president planning? We do not know.
6: The media walk a tightrope between covering potential election interference and making voters so despondent that they avoid the ballot box altogether.
7: We need to prepare, but we need to keep our heads on straight and recognize that even Donald Trump is subject to certain political rules.
6: From WNYC in New York, this is On the Media. I'm Michael Loewinger. Also on this week's show, why publishers seem to be reissuing old books.
8: I mean, for one thing, if a writer is dead, you really don't have to pay them very much for the most part.
6: Plus, if literary agents are so crucial to getting novels published, why don't we hear more about them?
9: No one likes a sellout. Writers are not necessarily doing things only for the money, but often even the suggestion that a writer might be interested in the commercial value of their work can taint it.
6: It's all coming up after this.
10: Live from NPR News in Washington, I'm Janine Herbst. President Trump continues a series of rallies to support Republican candidates heading into the midterm elections, with a rally in Ohio tonight. From member station WYSO, Jerry Kenney has more.
11: The president isn't scheduled to speak until 7 o'clock tonight, but the crowd is already gathering at Vandalia Butler High School. Trump is stumping for the incumbent Republican Senate candidate, John Husted, who's in a tight race with former Ohio Senator Sherrod Brown. Husted was appointed by Governor Mike DeWine to fill Vice President J.D. Vance's Senate seat in 2025. The president is sure to tout his economic accomplishments tonight, but with low approval ratings and many Americans still reeling from high gas prices and other economic struggles, it's unclear if his message will resonate with voters and help carry Husted over the finish line in November. For NPR News, I'm Jerry Kenney in Yellow Springs.
10: There are no details in the investigation in the mid-air attack on board a commercial plane from Dubai to Tel Aviv earlier this week. NPR's Kat Lonsdorf reports the United Arab Emirates, which is leading the probe, has deemed the incident an attempted terrorist attack.
12: Investigators in the UAE announced that the Fly Dubai co-pilot who carried out the attack mid-flight assaulted the captain of the plane using what's called a crash axe, a lightweight emergency tool stored in the cockpit to break through panels or jam doors in the event of a crash. Investigators said the attacker then tried to seize control of the plane's flight mechanisms. The plane had 174 people on board, many of whom are Israeli. Israeli officials had already deemed it an attempted terrorist attack. Emirati investigators have now agreed. Both the pilot and co-pilot are alive and being questioned, and the investigation is ongoing. Israel has said the attacker is from Oman, although that has yet to be confirmed by Emirati, Saudi, or Omani officials. Kat Lonsdorf, NPR News, Tel Aviv.
10: The Food and Drug Administration has closed its investigation into this year's cyclospora outbreak, the largest on record in the U.S. NPR's Matt Bloom has more.
13: In the update, the FDA confirmed its inspectors found the parasite in two places in Mexico. A drainage ditch at an iceberg lettuce farm used as an independent grower for Taylor Farms, and inside a wastewater tank at their processing facility. It remains unclear exactly how the contamination took place, but the agency says the evidence supports a strong link between the lettuce and nearly 13,000 cases. Taylor Farms blamed the contamination on an independent grower it says is no longer a part of its supply chain. The FDA says it'll now continue some response activities to help prevent future outbreaks. Matt Bloom, NPR News.
10: And the FDA says more than 12,000 confirmed U.S. cases were tied to the recalled lettuce. This is NPR News. RM, the K-pop idol and leader of the globe-trotting boy band BTS, has turned museum curator. NPR's Chloe Veltman reports a new exhibition opening today at the San Francisco Museum of Modern Art is the first ever to feature the South Korean superstar's art collection.
14: The exhibition includes well over 100 works from RM's collection. It highlights ancient and contemporary Korean paintings, objects and sculptures, including works by some of RM's favourite artists, like Kim Won-ki and Yoon Hyung-kyun. At a press briefing for the show, the self-deprecating musician said he loves collecting art, but also feels guilty about it.
15: Do I really need to carry like so many unnecessary things that I don't even need? Have I ended up becoming just a boring, rich snore? Well, maybe.
14: RM started collecting art in 2019. He sings about his passion on tracks like Still Life. Chloe Veltman, NPR News.
10: It's not just rising gas and diesel prices that are causing Americans financial headaches. Jet fuel is also on the rise. The average price rose to $4.39 a gallon, a record. Industry trade group Airlines for America says that has airlines cutting flights and retiring older aircraft to keep the costs down. But as the holiday traveling season nears, it also means passengers are paying more for their tickets. Travel website Kayak says the average domestic fare rose more than $400, the highest this year. I'm Janine Herbst, NPR News in Washington.
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16: 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I'm Brooke Gladstone.
17: And I'm Michael Owinger. Election Day is now just 1 month away, but fears about November have been building all year.
18: It's absolutely insane that the biggest potential threat to our elections this fall is not Russian interference or terrorists, but our own federal government.
19: So my advice to state and local colleagues is think of the craziest scenario you can imagine. And then think even crazier.
20: The big question we continue to ask, what is the president planning?
17: In February, he told podcaster and former FBI co-deputy Dan Bongino that
21: the Republicans should say, we want to take over. We should take over the voting in at least many 15 places. The Republicans ought to nationalize the voting.
17: Which is, we all know, blatantly unconstitutional. That was just a few weeks after he told the New York Times that he wished the National Guard had stepped in after the 2020 election.
22: So Secretary Hegseth,
17: Democratic Senator Alyssa Slotkin of Michigan, grilling Pete Hegseth in April.
22: If the president, who regrets not signing that executive order to the then SecDef in 2020, asks you to seize ballots or voting machines in states during the 2026 election, will you stand up for the Constitution and say no, or will you salute and do his bidding?
23: It's a yet another gotcha hypothetical, which is your specialty.
22: It's not. We had
23: and
22: an executive order under the Biden
17: administration. Sure, it's hard to predict exactly what brazenry will befall us on November 3rd, but it's also not hypothetical, considering just how much time and energy our government has spent trying to turn election denial conspiracy theories into policy. In May, news broke that the administration had spent months trying to ban Dominion voting machines. Trump has begged and begged Republicans in Congress to nix the filibuster so that they could pass the SAVE Act, a voter ID law to combat the phantom menace of voter fraud. And, as we'll discuss shortly, he tried to get the U.S. Postal Service to screw with mail-in ballots. So far, all three efforts have largely failed, leaving his most extreme supporters chafing for even more extreme interventions.
24: According to new reporting from The Atlantic, a group of Trump's outside advisors have been pushing Trump to declare martial law in order to take over the midterm elections. We got to take a quick break.
17: Apparently, MAGA has recreated the logic from the 2004 Nicolas Cage film National Treasure.
25: I'm going to steal the Declaration of Independence.
17: The theory being that the only way to save the midterms from being stolen is to steal them first.
26: Please raise your right hand. I pledge.
17: Trump at the Republican National Convention last month.
26: That I will go out with my family, my friends. I'll do it anyway. I don't care if I'm registered or not. I'm going to try and cheat like hell like they do.
17: The challenge for the press has been that keeping an eye on all these stories also gives more oxygen to the lies and conspiracy theories. And the challenge for us news consumers, well, speaking for myself here, I struggle to know which of these election interference schemes are empty cortisol and which are actually worth my attention. Like the brigade of so-called election watchers who may be shipped out to polling sites around the country.
27: The Justice Department announced plans to send more than 1,000 monitors to observe polling places on Election Day. The monitors.
7: Well, first of all, we don't know that there'll actually be an increased presence.
17: Rick Hassan, a law professor at the University of California, Los Angeles, and director of the Safeguarding Democracy Project. I called him up to sort the plausible election threats from the fear-mongering.
7: In California, we had DOJ say they were going to send monitors to observe the Proposition 50 ballot measure election involving the question of partisan gerrymandering. And a total of two people from the Justice Department showed up to Los Angeles County, which is the largest electoral jurisdiction in the country. And it was no big deal. So I'm hoping it will be something similar.
17: Of course, this feeds into fears that ICE agents will be at the polls to intimidate people. What do you make of these kinds of fears?
7: The government has had many opportunities to say, no, absolutely not. Of course, we're not sending ICE agents to the polls. It's against federal law. But they haven't done that. So we have to be cautious about anything that the government might do. But the reality is, politically, what would it mean if you saw armed federal agents trying to stop people from voting? I think we would end up seeing something much like what we saw in Minneapolis. You would see a large street presence. People would crawl over glass to vote under those circumstances. And I think it would backfire politically.
17: It's interesting you say that because I was reading about reporting on internal Republican polling that seemed to suggest that pushing too hard to pass the SAVE Act might have backfired because it would increase enthusiasm, according to right-wing pollsters, among Democratic voters. So I guess a similar logic there.
7: Well, and I'd go even beyond that. You know, the logic that it seems that many Democratic and Republican operatives still seem to be implicitly embracing is the idea that if you make voting harder, it's going to hurt Democrats and help Republicans, because those occasional voters, those voters who have maybe less voting experience, they're younger, they're the ones that are going to be most affected by laws that make it harder to register a vote or intimidation at the polls. But the composition of the political parties are changing. And Donald Trump really was able to succeed in both 2016 and 2024 by mobilizing less frequent voters, mobilizing what the campaign itself sometimes referred to as low-information voters. Mm-hmm. These are the voters who are most likely to be intimidated or discouraged from voting. And so I think if the SAVE Act would have passed, it would have disenfranchised a whole bunch of people, and so it would have had that effect. And the same thing with the mail-in balloting order.
17: Yes. Let's talk about the roadblocks that the Trump administration has attempted to put in place to change and potentially harm the ability of Americans to vote by mail. In September, a whistleblower at the U.S. Postal Service made public a complex new system, which would essentially allow the Postal Service to verify which voters should receive mail-in ballots. That was an attempt to comply with an executive order that Trump had signed in March and would probably create an enormous amount of chaos for election officials and probably disenfranchise some voters. But then the Supreme Court stepped in last month. Can you break down the ruling?
7: The executive order that came out in March told the Postal Service to set up this rule with a whole bunch of new hoops that states had to jump through, from the design of ballots to creating lists of citizens that would be uploaded to a USPS portal. Now, until the USPS could match the names against the portal, it could not accept any ballots for mailing. At the time that the USPS and really the Trump Justice Department goes to the Supreme Court and says, we want to put this rule into effect for 2026, there was no working portal. This story got kind of lost in the media. But if you have a rule that says no mail ballots go out until you can upload into the portal, and the portal doesn't exist, then no mail ballots go out at all. And the Supreme Court, on what appears to be a 7-2 vote, said not only is USPS likely exceeding its authority in this rule, but the equities of these emergency circumstances counsel against allowing the rule to go into effect for 2026, leaving the question for future elections to further litigation.
17: The election's happening too soon. You can't be overhauling the entire system in the very last minute.
7: At the time that the Department of Justice went to the Supreme Court, the state of North Carolina had already started mailing out mail ballots. Elections take months of preparation. And the idea that the government was trying to rush this rule when it wasn't ready and foist it on election administrators who are already pulling out their hair trying to run a successful election, to me, was unconscionable.
17: You mentioned the two dissenting justices, Samuel Alito and Clarence Thomas. What did you make of their votes?
7: I was very disappointed to see that this was not a unanimous decision. When we're talking about these kind of emergency cases at the Supreme Court, not only does the court have to look at how likely is the party seeking emergency relief to succeed? But they also have to balance the equities. Look at the harms to each side. What I found that was really troubling in Justice Alito's dissent was that when he was doing that balancing, he did not mention the uncontested fact that this would have disenfranchised millions of voters. And also the government, as the trial court found, had put forward no evidence that its rule in 2026 would stop any appreciable amount of fraud, which was the purported reason for it. This was about as lopsided of a balance as I've ever seen in an emergency case before the Supreme Court. And, you know, looking at these cases over 30 years, I mean, this is just an unconscionable claim by the government that unfortunately got the vote of two of the court's justices who seem to have never found a way of disenfranchising voters they don't like.
17: Should we be worried about voter fraud at all?
7: The Department of Homeland Security issued a press release about a month ago, and they said there are about 250,000 non-citizens on the voting rolls in four states. One of those states was Nevada, and Nevada officials asked for the list, and eventually they got it. The list had 16,000 people on it for the state of Nevada. That number got whittled down to 185, and when those 185 were investigated, the total number of non-citizens on the rolls was zero. Most of the time that we see non-citizens registering to vote or voting, it's because of an administrative mistake. And it's worth pointing out, these are real problems and we need to fix them. What we saw recently in New Jersey was that when people go to the Department of Motor Vehicles there, under federal law, they have to be offered an opportunity to register to vote. And if you're not a citizen, you don't get offered that opportunity. Well, about 6,000 people who were not citizens but who were eligible to get driver's licenses in New Jersey were incorrectly coded as citizens and registered to vote because of a software error by the vendor that the Department of Motor Vehicles in New Jersey used. About 400 of those people ended up voting over the last few elections. Someone might be a permanent resident. They might not understand the voting rules that well, but when the government says, hey, you're registered, here's your ballot, or here's where you can go to vote, people think, oh, I must be able to do that. So we do have circumstances where non-citizens have voted. But in terms of finding modern examples of some kind of broad scheme, it's just not something that we see.
17: Let's talk about another narrative that I think has caused some fear in the media. Recently, The Atlantic ran a piece about a group of election denier activists who've been lobbying the president to seize control of the elections on or before November 3rd. In an August interview with the president, MAGA pundit Wayne Allen Root said this to Trump.
0: You have the right to declare a national security emergency for elections. And the Supreme Court ruled in 1983 under Reagan that INS versus Chadha, that if you declare a national security emergency as the president of the United States, they can't challenge it. It can only be overturned by a two-thirds vote of both houses of Congress.
17: To which Trump replied, let me just say that stranger things have happened, okay? I'll leave it at that. Rick, something tells me that the National Emergency Act does not work this way at all.
7: No, it doesn't. But this has been a long-standing crusade by the most extreme of the election deniers. Why doesn't that work? First of all, Donald Trump's already declared a national emergency. He declared one at the southern border. Declaring an emergency doesn't make you into a dictator. It unlocks certain powers. None of these statutes give the president any power over elections. Mm-hmm. The Constitution gives the president no power over elections. This thing about Chadha is just weird. So Chadha is a case that says that Congress can't set up a system where it passes a law, the president signs it, and if one house of the Congress doesn't like it, they can kind of overrule it, what's called a legislative veto. And so the theory seems to be if President Trump declares an emergency, Congress can't undeclare the emergency unless both houses of Congress agree and the president agrees too, or you get a veto-proof majority. Sure, that still doesn't give the president the power over elections. You haven't gotten to the scenario that I'm actually worried about, even though we've talked about a lot of things that I'm not so worried about.
17: I think you're going to say it's seizing ballots.
7: That's the one.
17: Listeners have probably heard that in California, Riverside County Sheriff Chad Bianco impounded nearly 650,000 ballots after the November 2024 elections on the grounds of suspected fraud.
7: So when I think of all the things that Donald Trump and his government might do to try to interfere with the election, the thing that worries me the most is potentially trying to seize ballots or voting machines in a live election. Back over the summer, Tulsi Gabbard, the former director of national intelligence, had the Department of Homeland Security seize Dominion voting machines in Puerto Rico. Mm-hmm. We also had the Department of Justice get a search warrant and seize ballots in Fulton County, Georgia, ballots related to the 2020 election. And we did see this Chad Bianco, local sheriff, getting a search warrant to seize ballots in the state race over Proposition 50. In both of those search warrant cases, the affidavits showing probable evidence of a crime were based on discredited conspiracy theories about how elections are run.
17: Yeah.
7: But that didn't stop a judge from issuing it, because judges typically are pretty solicitous of law enforcement. And if law enforcement says there's probable cause, they're apt to believe it. So this is a real danger. And at the Safeguarding Democracy Project, we wrote a white paper for judges to tell them what it means to break the chain of electoral custody. Once ballots in a live election would be taken out of the hands of election officials, there's no way to know if ballots are added to or subtracted from or altered. And so there are ways that judges can deal with legitimate law enforcement objectives and preventing crimes and investigating crimes without breaking that electoral chain of custody. The good news is, in modern times, we don't have any examples of a court allowing the seizure of ballots or voting machines in a live election. So this is not a likely scenario, but it's something Trump could do without thousands of members of ICE. It's something Trump could do if he finds a sympathetic judge somewhere.
17: I want to ask you about another scenario that has been covered quite dramatically in the press. The New Republic described it as, quote, the final battle for America's democracy. This involves the day of January 3rd, 2027. Can you explain this scenario and what you think of it?
7: The idea behind this concern is that somehow Mike Johnson would engineer a coup in which Democrats would win control of the House of Representatives, but his hand-picked clerk, who's an administrator, would not seat Democrats who perhaps won in close races, allowing there to be a smaller House with a Republican majority that would then pick a new Speaker of the House, presumably again Mike Johnson, and they would say that actually Republicans have won the election. This requires a lot of moving parts. It would be profoundly anti-democratic. If it happened, first you'd have to have a willing clerk of the Congress. And you would have to say that courts wouldn't get involved. And there's good reason to think that courts would get involved, because this is not Congress acting. This is a civil servant. So the court would step in. But more directly, if Democrats have won control of the House of Representatives, and somehow on January 3rd, somebody tries this kind of maneuver, it's going to provoke such a massive public reaction. This just seems very far-fetched.
17: I'm so glad you said that, because David French of the New York Times described this scenario in a piece from July titled, "This is What Keeps Me Up at Night." You know, obviously we want the media to shine a light on the president's ongoing efforts to interfere with our elections, but the line between dogged coverage and fear-mongering can blur sometimes.
7: We need to walk the place between complacency and panic, mm-hmm. which is a place of resilience. Like, we need to prepare, but we need to keep our heads on straight and recognize that even Donald Trump is subject to certain political rules. And also, he's been mostly obeying at least the Supreme Court. So let David go to sleep, or let him read our report about ballot seizures, and that maybe that'll keep him up instead.
17: Do you think overall the press has done a good job sorting what's worth worrying about from what's not?
7: Well, I would say for the most part, the press isn't paying sufficient attention to any of this. In Texas, because of an administrative error, 200,000 people who tried to register to vote did not have their registrations timely sent from the state to the counties to actually process their registrations. There's now a mad rush to get as many of those people registered as possible. You know, covering election malfeasance, that's a sexier story than covering election administrator snafus. Take another point about Texas. Texas is one of 8 states that does not have online voter registration. And there's no good reason for that. And so these are stories about the administration of elections that affect real people that I think should be told more.
17: Rick, thank you very much.
7: Thank you.
17: Rick Hassan is a law professor and director at the Safeguarding Democracy Project at the University of California, Los Angeles. Coming up, everything old is new again, at least when it comes to the world of book publishing.
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1: 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In Maine, weather this afternoon, mostly sunny with highs 56 to 69 and clear skies tonight. Lows in the 30s for the northern mountains, 37 to 43 for the rest of the state.
17: 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I'm Michael Loewinger.
16: And I'm Brooke Gladstone. We've been led to believe that readers crave what's hot off the press, scalding with urgency, blistering with revelations. But when it comes to the publishing industry, the data tell a different story. According to Circana BookScan, around 70% of books sold were published more than a year ago, a figure that's crept up nearly 10% since 2019. The LA Review of Books launched a column this year called Second Impressions, dedicated to reissued or secondhand fiction. Meanwhile, book talkers love to unearth a tome buried in the backlist, like I Who Have Never Known Men by the Belgian author Jacqueline Hartman, who died in 2012.
2: This is a French language novel from the 1990s. It went out of print eventually. Most books do.
16: Mark Krotoff is the publisher and co-editor of the literary magazine N Plus One.
2: It was reissued in 2022 by the Small Press Transit, which is a fantastic independent press out of the Bay Area. And this book that had already existed for almost 30 years suddenly really took off.
16: Somewhere along the way, Harpman's novel became a favorite on TikTok. And by the summer, the book had sold more than 800,000 copies.
3: Let's talk about an extremely popular book, I Who Have Never Known Men by Jacqueline Hartman. This is a translation from French, and I would consider it dystopian fiction.
4: Welcome back, bitches. We have another book review for you today. I Who Have Never Known Men, which is a little ironic that a man is, you know, going to give a review on this, but hey, what the hell?
16: For N Plus One, Mark and his co-editor Lisa Borst examined the new old book trend, what it reveals about the challenges facing literary novelists today, and what kind of books seem to benefit.
2: You know, I think part of what we're talking about with this reissue phenomenon is some sense of resonance between the content of these books and the lives of the younger readers who were excited about them.
16: How do you account for the Penguin Classics edition of Dostoevsky's White Nights about a lonely young man in St. Petersburg? As you say, it's an even more left-field candidate for virality.
6: I saw one tweet that said, you think you know love, and then you read Dostoevsky's White Nights.
16: Now it's available as an audiobook narrated by a guy from Bridgerton.
8: It was a wonderful night. The kind of night, dear reader, which is only possible when we're young.
5: The sky was so starry, it was such a bright sky that looking at it, you could not help but ask yourself, is it really possible for bad-tempered and capricious people to live under such a sky?
2: One way to account for it is that it's not quite as short as a TikTok video, but you can definitely read it in one sitting and be moved. I don't mean to discount the literary merits at all, but that just is a fact. I think that Russian literature and to some extent Soviet literature still carries this imprimatur of literariness. You can be 18 years old and understand what a quote-unquote Russian novel means and can use that as a stand-in for a certain kind of seriousness.
9: So we've been talking about this vibe shift among readers, but obviously a trend is taking shape in the publishing world. The New York Review of Books is a stalwart of the new old book world. I've gone ape when they have their big sales. They're such pretty editions. You've noticed a new group of imprints following the New York Review of Books trail and indie houses that are dedicated into breathing life into older works. Hagfish, which you say focuses on spiky and offbeat novels by women. Doubleday is part of the publishing conglomerate Penguin Random House. It just debuted its first collection. That was this past July from its new imprint, Outsider Editions. Does that have a certain consistent flavor?
2: There's clearly a particular interest on the part of Outsider Editions in representing writers who are not white, not necessarily American. I don't mean to totally generalize, but a lot of the kind of reissue trends do tend toward dead white people. One of the first couple titles they published was a really beautiful and intense memoir by the writer Jean Syed Makdisi called Beirut Fragments.
10: How can I collect it all into one volume? The years of pain, of watching a world collapse while trying to stave off that collapse. The layers of memories and hopes, of tragedy and even sometimes comedy, of violence and kindness, of courage and fear. Above all, how can I express my strange love for this mutilated city?
2: The other thing that I think is really exciting about Outsider in particular is that some of the books are newer books from the 21st century. That's always been something that I've felt is really missing. A lot of exciting stuff falls out of circulation very quickly and deserves to be revisited, not like 60 years from now. I don't know, maybe much sooner. I mean, I felt as a book editor myself, you publish something amazing and hope it gets an audience. And sometimes it does. And most times it doesn't, because that's the way of the world. But why not give readers an opportunity to come back to that book maybe a decade or two from when it was first published? And maybe that's enough time to create a whole new audience.
9: Why is it so hard right now for a new writer to publish a literary novel?
2: Books, unlike other creative industries that have seen the systematic race to the bottom, books are still just like such a variegated product. It is very hard to scale and replicate book publishing in a way that one can kind of replicate other industries. That's not to say that every book is its own special snowflake, but it is to say that when you're doing publishing right, you have to develop new audiences every time. You have to kind of create new strategies, kind of build the thing from scratch. Now, of course, in kind of genre publishing and in publishing where each book is a little more iterative, where the audience is built in, that's less the case. But in literary publishing, which is really what we're talking about, I think, you still run into this kind of interesting and lovely challenge of variegation. And so even in these companies that are more profit-oriented, more concerned with the bottom line, they can't quite reduce the effort to zero either.
9: So I'm wondering why publishers are investing in the reissue. Is the reissue taking the place of the mid-list author? The author that used to get a contract because the publishing house knew that they could make their profit from their blockbusters.
2: It's not a one-to-one substitution. The reissue tendency, I think it's pretty distinct. I mean, for one thing, if a writer is dead, you really don't have to pay them very much for the most part. And I don't mean that glibly. It just simply is the case. For reissue publishing, the investment is for the most part really going to be pretty small. Mm-hmm. And it means that you can kind of try more stuff out. And if it works, great. But if it doesn't, you know, it just doesn't affect the bottom line that much. The expectations for commercial success mm-hmm. for these reissues are going to be pretty modest across the board.
9: It's less risky. And publishers are more risk averse.
2: Yeah. Unfortunately, as the publishers become more risk averse, they become less eager to give a writer 3, 4, 5 novels to try out before the 6th one hits. That did mm-hmm. used to be the model in a lot of cases.
9: Yeah.
2: And it bore incredible fruit. The publishers mm-hmm. do not help their own case by oftentimes throwing huge advances at first-time writers. That's a tendency that's clearly grown over time.
9: And it doesn't really make sense, does it? They lose money on what they're hoping might be a blockbuster. It seems like bad business to me.
2: I think that sometimes a large advance is seen as its own kind of signal. We're paying this writer a lot of money because we think this book is going to be really big. And so that tells everyone within the publishing house that it's going to be big and they have to kind of act accordingly. You might even tell a feature writer, the big advance can become part of the story. And that gamble makes its way down to the reader and people are like, oh, this is the hot new thing. How cool. But for the most part, that doesn't happen. You pay a big advance and then you hope for the best, but the same way you would if you had paid a much smaller advance.
9: In your editorial, you wrote that, quote, reissues and older literature in general are weatherized against a climate so hostile to criticism that the coverage of books as we once knew it has gone from endangered to functionally extinct. And we've seen that. The standalone book reviews are all gone except for, I guess, the New York Times in newspapers. How do reissues sidestep the challenges that face new novels?
2: Reissued work does not depend on criticism in the same way that new work does. It needs less contextualization because already some of that contextualization is right there in the introduction and, you know, in the back cover and in old reviews that can be quoted. It also needs less of a kind of quality marker because you assume that if it's being reissued, then it's probably pretty good. And with a reissue, the story seems less evaluative and more almost sociological or at least more engaged with the backstory. So like, what is this world that this writer is revealing? What was their life like when they were writing it? Those are the central questions that emerge when you're finding out about these books.
9: You say the mechanisms for discovering new fiction have corroded. Ron Charles noted on NPR that there are more people who have walked on the moon than write reviews for a living.
2: Even as recently as when I got into the industry, which is around 20 years ago, you could just expect, I don't know, a debut novel, a novel by a writer who maybe had not been hugely well received, but who was on the way up. That book would get a lot of critical attention. You'd open the paperback and there'd be pages and pages of quotes, not only from the bigger coastal papers, but from the Cleveland Plain Dealer, from the Atlanta Journal-Constitution. And those newspapers, they had their readers, but crucially, they had this amplifying effect, right? It's not that all these reviews were amazing, that the newspapers were full of like generationally talented book critics, though some of them were. It's just that you had a density of this stuff. That attrition has been incredibly rapid and incredibly powerful. It has not, I think, been meaningfully filled by any alternative, right? We have mm-hmm. the Substack ecosystem, TikTok, Instagram book clubs. You know, it doesn't really match the scale.
9: I really miss the Washington Post's book world, their standalone review section.
2: The book world over the past few years until it was murdered by Jeff Bezos, the book world under the leadership of John Williams, that was by far the most exciting book review in the country. There's no question. They did a tremendous job hiring interesting writers as critics, which is to say practitioner critics, but then they also published great work by their longtime contributors like Michael Derda. And that had a kind of vibrancy that I think it was completely criminal to let that go, but ultimately not surprising under the reign of Bezos.
9: The New York Times recently invented a new job, canon editor, to compile definitive catalogs of culture. A deteriorating industry is entitled to its viral listicles, you wrote. But the new gig points to a critical culture more equipped to repackage and consecrate than to keep new talents warm.
2: That's right. What we're really talking around, I think, is the vitality and the context for new fiction. I think you do hear, or at least I hear, people saying, well, yeah, actually, literature in the past was better. Look at these titans and compare that to the kind of smallness of contemporary literature. And there's your answer. I take offense at this. I refuse to abide by it. I don't believe it. I think that it's actually like hard enough to find greatness in any era that I bristle at the idea that sort of greatness has vanished from ours. That said, this stuff needs help. It needs a kind of infrastructure to support it and to bring it out into the world. You hear something like canon editor and it implies the past and its very designation, right? Culture endures not by kind of endless recapitulation of things that have come before, even if some of those things are super interesting and haven't been attended to. It endures through new work that kind of reflects new social

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1: Is 2 decades from now or more, then that just means that they're unlikely to actually have a career to begin with, right? I mean, maybe they write one book and then I don't know. Are they supported to write 5 or 6 or 7 or 8 more? One hopes that they are. But I don't know. I'm very interested in sort of like doing what I can, what we can, and to really making sure that contemporary literature has a place in an audience and that it just generates the same sort of enthusiasm that literature from the past does. We don't want to end up in a situation where we're giving the present short shrift.
2: A healthy publishing industry would have room for both the reissue and new authors, but how to make the publishing industry healthy is an entirely different interview.
1: That's true. I think the kind of broad tendency toward conglomeration is the wrong direction, very clearly.
2: Mark, thank you very much.
1: Thank you so much, Brooke. It's been a pleasure.
2: Mark Krotov is the publisher and co-editor of the literary magazine N+1.
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2: And I'm Brooke Gladstone. If you want to publish your great American literary novel while you're still alive, you'll need an agent. An elusive figure that is the gatekeeper of the literary world. Without an agent, an author can rarely sell their books to a big publisher.
15: If you talk to any writer, if you spend any time on message boards or private Facebook groups or go to conferences, it seems like all writers talk about is their agent.
2: Laura McGrath is an assistant professor of English at Temple University and the author of the book Middlemen: Literary Agents and the Making of American Fiction.
15: The agent is a source of gossip and fascination and obsession and sour grapes. And I was so fascinated by this mismatch. How could this person, who was so important to the life of the author by their own admission, also have escaped notice of literary historians?
2: Well, certainly if agents are as important as authors make them out to be, then they should have had some impact on the way that books have been published and bought and sold and consequently the books we read. So why don't we know more about them?
15: No one likes a sellout, Brooke. No one is interested in a writer who is only doing things for the money. And of course, writers are not necessarily doing things only for the money, but often even the suggestion that a writer might be interested in the commercial value of their work can taint it or can make it appear as though they are somehow being impacted or affected by anything other than just the value of their art for art's sake. And if we do pay any attention to the people working behind the scenes with those writers, we often have other male romantic genius heroes.

0: those. And those are editors. People like Max Perkins, people like Bob Gottlieb, people like Gordon Lish. And very rarely do we pay attention to the people who were working even further back behind the scenes. And those are literary agents, and those are very often women.
1: And the agent's work is, as you say, entirely relational. It's about ideas, but also, and especially, lunches, parties, networks.
0: You know, it's no wonder that so many literary agents have been women historically, because so much of their work relies on soft power, relies on whisper networks and gossip. All of these things that women have historically used to their advantage when they have been shut out of networks of male-dominated power. And so things like the lunch, that are these informal ways of getting to know one another and to plant seeds or ideas about maybe a change that a writer is going to make in the future, or maybe to suggest that a writer might be unhappy at their current publisher, that they might be trying to do something big or new with their career. Those things can happen softly when you are sharing a martini or a Cobb salad, and in a way that is ultimately untraceable.
1: What problem were literary agents created to solve?
0: Literary agents came into being in the UK in the 1870s and in the United States in the 1890s. And both of these roles were designed to solve a simple problem, which is that the author's interests were not being protected by traditional publishing deals. Publishers were interested in acquiring books for as little money as possible so that they could sell it for as much profit as possible. And they were in a position of power, which is they were the ones who could print and distribute and sell a book. And that's a position of power that they occupied and really still do in the eyes of many writers who are just so desperate to see their works in print. It's a lifelong dream to see a book with your name on it, and publishers know that. And they could exploit writers. They could make outrageous demands of writers that they had to often pay for printing services themselves. Writers were often edited without their permission. There was no one who was really aware of the rights that should be held by and protected for a writer.
1: And that brings us to the book auction, now a core feature of mainstream publishing. It was invented in the 60s by agents ostensibly trying to win their authors the best possible deal. This is the custom of sending out a manuscript to multiple publishers, soliciting offers from all of them at the same time. And there's one literary agent you focused on, Scott Meredith, who takes credit for inventing the book auction.
0: And every single obituary around Scott Meredith's death is happy to give him that credit, but I was not able to fully substantiate whether this is just industry lore or whether Meredith really is the initiator here. But early issues of Publishers Weekly do credit him as being among the few and the brave who were willing to cross that Rubicon of simultaneous submissions into an auction. Scott Meredith recognized that he, in fact, controlled supply, and that without these writers, without the writers that he represented and without the writers that he was finding, publishers would have nothing to publish. They would have no product to sell.
1: And he didn't care if he was characterized as a grubby, low-class rule breaker.
0: No, Scott Meredith did not care about his reputation in that way at all. And he was something of a petty scammer on the side as well. He was involved in this manuscript slush pile scheme.
1: Yeah, describe that. I found it appalling.
0: Yes. One of the ironclad rules of literary agenting is that you do not ever ask a writer to pay for anything. An agent does not make money unless and until a writer makes money. The American Association of Literary Agents, formerly the Association of Authors Representatives, had very strict rules about reading fees, and this was forbidden for literary agents to do. And Scott Meredith charged reading fees. He would take out advertisements. He would send out mailers in hopes of getting aspiring writers to send their manuscripts to his agency, where he had a small army of readers who would read through these manuscripts and send back Scott Meredith's personalized feedback. That, of course, was not Scott Meredith's personalized feedback at all, but in fact, the work of these struggling writers themselves who were reading dozens of these any given day.
1: Just to make some coin waiting for their big break.
0: Exactly. And the writer would be given just enough encouragement that if they sent back another, I don't know, $100, then maybe Scott Meredith would give it another read or be interested in signing them as a client. And of course, he wouldn't. And so all of these writers were strung along in what was essentially a huge slush pile money-making scheme.
1: But even though he got a bunch of manuscripts, he didn't always see the winners, right?
0: No, Scott Meredith represented a number of very reputable, very excellent clients who he found through traditional means. People like Carl Sagan and Norman Mailer, Philip K. Dick, who were writers that he represented faithfully and honestly, and who really valued his work as an agent. But when it came to the slush pile scam, there were many writers who he just didn't think much of. And those are people like Stephen King and Raymond Carver, who were attracted to the idea of working with Norman Mailer's agent. And yet the slush pile scam did not turn Stephen King or Raymond Carver into a Scott Meredith literary agency client.
1: Literary agents, of course, have shaped the business of book publishing. But I wonder how the tastes of agents influenced which books got published and which didn't.
0: One of the agents that I find most fascinating, who I think has had one of the most dramatic impacts on what we think of today as the American literary canon, is a woman named Candida Donatio. She was born in Brooklyn. She was the daughter of immigrants. By some accounts, she never even graduated from high school, and no one knows how she found her way into publishing. She's the sort of mythic figure that people love to speculate about, but that few people really know. And she found her way into the job of an assistant at the McIntosh and Otis Literary Agency. And while she was there, she picked up a manuscript from the slush pile. That was her responsibility as the sort of Girl Friday in the office. And she liked it. No one else in the office liked it, but she did. She read it and she said, there's something here and I know that I want to represent this writer. And she called the writer and asked if he would be represented by her. And she fought for years and years to try to get this manuscript published. And that was Catch 22 by Joseph Heller. He was her very first client. And from there, her taste only solidified. Her reputation only went up. She also was the first agent to recognize the genius of Thomas Pynchon.
1: Wow.
0: Also, writers like William Gaddis and Bernard Malamud and Philip Roth and John Cheever, a number of writers who we now associate with high postmodernism.
1: But was she good at the lunch?
0: Candida was amazing at the lunch. Candida Donatio's superpower was her ability to gossip. And nowhere is gossip more important than the publishing lunch. She made the Italian Pavilion her court. Everyone would come in to talk to Candida.
1: This is a restaurant in New York, I assume?
0: It is, the Italian Pavilion. It's Michael's now.
1: Yes. Oh, my God. Yep. Yes. I know it as Michael's.
0: Nora Ephron wrote this wonderful piece lampooning the publishing lunch and the way that it had become an institution. And the person that Nora Ephron name checks as being important to have had lunch with is Candida Donatio.
1: And in terms of tastemakers, who is standing out today?
0: To my mind, the most important literary tastemaker of the 21st century is an agent named Nicole Araji. She got her start in the 1990s, really committed to representing work that, in her words, straddles cultures. So some of her earliest clients were people like Juno Diaz and Edwige Danticat and Colson Whitehead. It's hard to imagine now when someone like Colson Whitehead wasn't this literary titan that we know him to be, but she represented him very early on in his career, before his first novel sold. And she's changed the idea of what could be possible and what could be saleable. For publishers who have, I think, long been very hesitant to represent or to sign writers who are not white. At the time that I was writing my book, there was no agent whose clients had been nominated or had won more literary prizes than Nicole Araji, save for one. The outsized impact of her taste, whether we're talking about literary prizes or we're talking about sales or we're talking about simply a cultural conversation, cannot be measured.
1: Some critics point to self-publishing as a way to open up book writing and reading to more kinds of people. And some big hits have emerged from that market. You've had 50 Shades of Grey, The Martian. You're skeptical of the idea that self-publishing can solve the issues that plague traditional publishing.
0: Self-publishing has provided some really helpful opportunities for communities of writers and readers to find each other outside of traditional systems and outside of traditional publishing that might not believe that there is an audience for a particular book. And self-publishing, publishing online, has allowed a lot of writers to make a claim to say, like, actually, no, there are readers for this book, and I have found them and I have reached them. And so you see more writers moving from the self-publishing world into the traditional publishing world because they are able to bring a lot of readers with them. However, there is a big caveat to this, which is that the majority of self-publishing now takes place on Amazon's Kindle Direct platform. And what we've found is that self-publishing is not, in fact, this gatekeeperless haven, or in fact, this space where authors have some sort of techno-utopia. In fact, the gatekeepers aren't humans. They're not literary agents. They're just algorithms. We don't know how algorithms are choosing to platform certain books. And every time that writers figure out what an algorithm privileges, whether that is shorter chapters or longer chapters or cliffhangers or seriality, right? Very long books. Every time writers figure that out, books change to write toward that algorithmic privilege. And then the algorithm changes again. And so much of what self-publishing is doing is still trying to appeal to gatekeepers. It's just that those gatekeepers are behind the scenes, written in code at Amazon Kindle Direct Publishing, rather than a literary agent sitting in an office, maybe talking to her assistant.
1: Right. And you prefer your literary gatekeepers to be human.
0: I want a literary gatekeeper who is interested in my taste and my time. People tend to think of gatekeeping as this really dirty word. On the internet, it's become a way of signaling keeping secrets or keeping people out. But I think what the case of Candida Donadio shows us, and Nicole Araji, and so many of the agents that I profile, is that gatekeeping is not simply a matter of closing some doors, but it's a matter of opening others. It's a matter of advocating for the work that you believe in and showing someone not only how to get in the gate, but also what path they should take once they get there. And that work of advocacy that helps a book go from an idea or a manuscript to a product is really important. And when I think about gatekeeping, I think about advocacy. I think about all of the time and work that agents spend fighting for a book and fighting for their writers, which is ultimately another way of fighting for readers and another way of fighting for readership.
1: Laura, thank you so much.
0: Thank you. This was such a pleasure.
1: Laura McGrath is the author of the book Middlemen, Literary Agents and the Making of American Fiction.
2: That's it for this week's show. On the Media is produced by Molly Rosen, Rebecca Clark Callender, and Candace Wong. Travis Mannin is our video producer. Our technical director is Jennifer Munson, with engineering from Greg Rippin.
1: Eloise Blondio is our senior producer, and our executive producer is Katya Rogers. On the Media is produced by WNYC. I'm Brooke Gladstone.
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5: 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The BBC World Service is next. It's 4 o'clock.
6: Welcome to NewsHour from the BBC World Service. I'm Celia Hatton. Coming up, we'll hear an account from the pilot who was attacked on board the Fly Dubai plane that was forced to make an emergency landing in Saudi Arabia. He's been speaking to Israel's leader. And a former pilot tells us how disaster was averted when that plane was in a nosedive.
7: The best way to describe it is a series of miracles that saved these people and did not let the day end with a catastrophic event.
6: In Ethiopia, rebel forces move out of Tigray's capital as government troops move in. We'll ask how strong the rebels are now.
8: They are a much depleted power. They lost a lot of heavy weaponry. And it's also unclear as to the willingness of ordinary Tigrayans to fight the federal government again.
6: And traumatized children in Gaza find solace in swimming. After the news.
9: BBC News with David Harper. Ethiopian government troops and allied local militias have taken control of Mekele, the capital of the northern province of Tigray. Witnesses speak of widespread looting and fear lawlessness may spread. The BBC Africa's Caleb Mogges has this report.
10: Residents of the regional capital told Reuters that Tigrayan authorities and soldiers had left Mekele in large numbers with military trucks. The latest conflict began 10 days ago after Tigrayan rebel forces seized three airports in the region and reportedly launched an attack on federal positions. The conflict is increasingly becoming a regional diplomatic crisis as Ethiopia accuses Eritrea, Sudan and Egypt of supporting the rebels in the north. The last war in northern Ethiopia killed more than 500,000 people, according to the African Union.
9: The head of Tennessee's prison system is resigning days after the failed execution of an American woman on death row. Frank Strada said it was in the best interest of the state that he should stand down while an independent review takes place. Krista Pike's legal team said the resignation was justified, but it wouldn't help her now, adding the systemic failure went further than any one person. On Wednesday, prison officials attempted to administer two lethal injections, but both failed. Here's Sean Dilley.
11: Frank Strada said he still believes that all the protocols that would be required were followed by the prison system, but he believes stepping aside was the right thing to do. There is a long track record, particularly in relation to lethal injections being complicated due to the fact that in an awful lot of cases, medical staff will not involve themselves in injecting into veins. So what you end up with now is people on both sides of that debate. Very critical.
9: Krista Pike remains unconscious in hospital on a ventilator. A spokesman for the Houthi movement in Yemen has claimed responsibility for an airstrike which apparently hit Saudi Arabia on Saturday. Smoke and flames were seen rising from a facility run by Aramco, the oil company majority owned by the Saudi state. The Houthis say Yemen's capital Sana'a, which they control, was attacked by Saudi jets dozens of times on Saturday. Witnesses reported seeing aircraft firing missiles into the city. As night draws in, thousands of protesters are continuing to march on the streets of the Spanish capital and other cities, demanding action on the country's housing crisis. In Madrid, demonstrators held keys above their head. Anger has been stoked by Parliament's refusal to approve emergency legislation put forward by the socialist Prime Minister Pedro Sanchez, protecting tenants. Guy Hedgeco is in Madrid.
12: These people are angry about the country's rental crisis, the fact that rentals have been soaring over recent years and that millions of Spaniards are finding it difficult to find an affordable home. Pedro Sanchez is known to be considering, in the wake of that parliamentary defeat, calling a snap general election.
9: World news from the BBC. Moldova's foreign ministry has summoned the Russian ambassador after five drones and missiles crossed its border and exploded near several towns. No one was injured, but it's the second incursion in several days, and reports speak of damage at multiple locations. The Moldovan president, Maia Sandu, said Moscow was putting lives at risk across Europe and must be stopped. The governing centrist bloc, which is pro-Europe and pro-Ukraine, is set to win Latvia's general election. Exit polls put Prime Minister Andris Kullberg's United List well ahead, with more than 35% of the vote. He's already ruled out a coalition with the populist Latvia First, which had courted the Russian diaspora. Agnese Latze, co-chair of the third-place Progressives Party, told the BBC it was an important result for Latvia's future.
13: We have worked very hard to make sure that the next parliament and the next government can work without these tendencies in their line of work, because it is very important for Latvia's democracy, for Latvia's pro-European, pro-NATO course, and maintaining the defense spending above 5% of GDP.
9: State media in Sudan say RSF paramilitaries have struck a UN convoy in Dilling, the second city in South Kordofan state, injuring several workers. The drone attacks on World Food Programme workers were reported to have happened in the last 2 days, though there's been no word from the WFP or the paramilitaries. The remains of the medieval Bulgarian leader, Tsar Samuel, have been laid to rest in a marble sarcophagus in Sofia after being handed over by Greece more than 1,000 years after his death. It brings to an end a day of ceremony which started in the Greek city of Thessaloniki, where the Tsar's body was loaded onto a military transport plane and accompanied by fighter jets as it returned to Bulgaria. Today's ceremonies follow years of negotiations between the two governments. The bones, believed to be those of the national hero, were discovered in the 1960s. BBC News.
6: Hello and welcome to NewsHour from the BBC World Service. Coming to you live from London, I'm Celia Hatton. We're learning more about what went wrong on board Flight 1073 that was meant to travel from Dubai to Tel Aviv this week. It was forced to land in Saudi Arabia after the co-pilot attacked the flight captain with an axe. The pilot, Captain Smit Matshar, has been hailed as a hero in Israel after fighting off his co-pilot and getting help. He spoke today with the Israeli Prime Minister Benjamin Netanyahu.
14: It was a normal flight. And the co-pilot, he wanted to pray, which a lot of locals, they do pray, and which is not out of the ordinary. But while he was praying, out of respect, I was just looking at the front and not at the back. And suddenly, after I think I would say about 4 or 5 minutes, there was a big blow to the back of my head. My first thought was that there was a catastrophic damage to the aircraft and something is not right. Then after that, the blow kept coming one after the other. And that's when I realized that it's not the aircraft, it's the other guy who was in the cockpit with me. I did try to stop him, but because of his initial blows, my vision was almost like nothing. And I was completely blurred out. At this point, I remember I was lying down on the cockpit floor, and I felt the aircraft and the whooshing sound and people screaming. And as I was telling the ambassador here, I had that one last fight left in me that, you know, call it personal or call it for people, but let's say I did it, that if I don't do it, I'm gonna die. And that's when I pushed against everything. I gave everything that I had and just went for the door and opened the door. And thankfully, people were waiting to pounce back, took over the control, and the rest is what you know, sir.
6: The words of Captain Smit Matshar. Well, reports have now emerged the co-pilot had previously been banned from flying by Oman because of concerns he'd adopted radical ideological views. The Wall Street Journal broke this story and says that despite the alleged ban, the pilot was hired by Fly Dubai in the UAE and went on to fly on the sensitive route into Israel. I asked the Wall Street Journal reporter Milan Cherny, who's in Tel Aviv, what he'd learned about the co-pilot and his past.
15: Our sources told us that the attacker was previously banned from flying by Oman due to his radical views. So what we know is that it's a massive security failure from all sides, frankly, both from the Omani, from the UAE, and from the Israeli side, who haven't done the required checks.
6: Tell me more about this co-pilot's apparent views. Were you able to find out the nature of these views and when he appeared to become radicalized?
15: We don't know when the radicalization took place and the exact nature of this radicalization. Prime Minister Netanyahu said that the attacker underwent Islamic radicalization, and so far that's what we know.
6: You've said that this is a massive security failure by all three countries. Were they ignoring protocol that's already in place?
15: So this is a bit unclear. We don't really know exactly where this individual was missed and by who exactly and at what time. We know that normally all Fly Dubai pilots are subject to security screening before flights and have frequent medical checks. We don't know if the attacker underwent a similar check, but in any case, yeah, what we do know is that he was previously banned from flying in Oman due to his views, and this doesn't seem to have raised a warning light in the UAE and by Fly Dubai when he was hired.
3: What other angles is Israel investigating at this point?
15: So Israeli investigators are hoping to investigate and to interrogate the attacker. They are on their way to the UAE where the co-pilot is now held. Yeah, we don't really know exactly if Israel will be able to interrogate the attacker and when. But I think one thing which is quite important to stress is that Benjamin Netanyahu has been talking about kind of the heroism of the passengers on this flight since the attack took place. And that's obviously an important part of the story. But I think another part of the story is also the security failure and the absence of vetting from the Israeli side of this pilot that was able to fly on this very sensitive route between Dubai to Tel Aviv.
3: Is that question being asked in Israel at the moment? Is the government being pressed on why more wasn't done to protect against this kind of threat?
15: So the Israeli government doesn't operate on Saturday because it's the Jewish Shabbat. And so far, Israeli are getting to speed with our reporting. And I'm sure there will be more questions raised at the Israeli government in the coming days. But so far, the Israeli government has declined to comment on our reporting.
3: Just to change our focus a little bit, Milan, you have written that Israel has called on Dubai in the past to step up security for flights heading to Tel Aviv. What can you tell us about those past Israeli concerns?
15: I mean, I think in general, Israel has tried to increase security check on airplane in the aftermath of October 7, but also after the start of the war in Iran. So this doesn't include only in Dubai, I think generally across the world, but especially in Dubai, given that it's kind of a sensitive route for Israel. And so we know that Israel stopped its own airline from flying between Dubai and Israel for several months this year amidst the war in Iran due to the security concerns.
3: We also know the co-pilot allegedly used an axe to carry out the attack. What more can you tell me about that line that's emerging?
15: I think so. There were concerns earlier on in the week, in the immediate aftermath, that the attacker might have kind of sneaked in a knife. But what we are learning now is that actually the weapon was already inside the plane, and that it was an axe that was used by the attacker. American airplane and Emirati airplane, it's mandatory for them to carry on this plane during the flight. And so it seemed that this is the weapon that was used by the attacker to attack his Indian co-pilot.
3: Wall Street Journal reporter Milan Cherney. Well, Elon Perek is a retired pilot with years of experience flying Boeing 737s like that Fly Dubai plane. He's now a flight instructor based near Tel Aviv. What does he make of what happened?
7: The best way to describe it is a series of miracles that saved these people and just did not let the day end with a catastrophic event. We're starting with two pilots just on a cruise flight at 34,000 feet with autopilot, when the co-pilot attacks the captain, and while attacking the captain, initiates in a way a dive of the plane towards the ground. One potential thing that he might have done is shutting down the both engines. And with this, the airplane is starting a descent, and also we had to push down the control column, the stick, the yoke, if you wish, to establish a descent of some say 15, some say more than 30 degrees dive into the ground. Now the plane, while diving into the ground, accelerates because of the gravity and exceeds the design speed that it was designed for.
3: Okay, so now, the plane is going quickly down. Then what
7: correct.
3: Would have happened to change that?
7: Now, what happened actually is the second miracle. The captain that was attacked managed to open the flight deck door. And the third miracle was that a lady standing near the cockpit door on the other side heard the screamings and scrambled the people outside. With the door open, they could intervene and stop the attacker. Now the plane is uncontrolled, and there were, by chance, a second crew sitting on board the plane and coming forward and assuming control.
6: Can we go back a little bit? Because I understand that the plane was going down, but what Yes. allowed it to start to come up again? Would it have come up naturally on its own if the co-pilot let go of those controls?
7: As much as I can tell, somebody has to hold it down in order for it not to pitch up again at a certain point. Mm-hmm. And I think it did. After approximately 40 seconds, the plane started to recover from its dive when the captain and the co-pilot were engaged in a fight and he couldn't hold the controls down.
6: Based on what you know, when the two relief pilots were able to make it into the cabin, what would they have had to do to land the plane? Were they faced with a real challenge?
7: The plane had suffered some damage. A part of its tail was disattached. However, out of the controls of the plane, this is the least important, and a qualified pilot can land the plane without it, which they did.
6: How would passengers have felt during the different parts of this ordeal?
7: This is really horrible because when there is an abrupt movement downwards, it's like you are on an elevator when it starts to descend. You feel, you know, like everything is going up on you. Mm. Now, once the plane starts to recover, they are being stressed to the ground, to the seats, in a force that maybe even doubles the weight. And that's frightening.
6: What kinds of training would pilots of passenger planes have received? Would this be something that the pilots would be able to deal with?
7: We were not trained to confront an attacker from within. That's the part mm-hmm. of the show that was real surprise. Yes, pilots know how to take over a plane which is on a dive. It's called upset recovery prevention. Another thing that they train is to start engines that were shut down and landing in a plane with malfunctions. Yes, we are being trained and tested every 6 to 12 months. And I think they did a pretty good job, like they should.
6: How do you feel after witnessing this really dramatic event?
7: The only thing that I can compare it is when you hear on the news that a parent killed its child. It's the deepest betrayal feeling. So that's emotion. The practical feeling that I feel is that the world of aviation has to do another step, like the one that the aviation world did after 9/11 events. Mm. Now we have to do another step to make sure that we reduce the risks that can be caused by a terrorist within the cockpit.
6: Retired pilot Alon Perek speaking to us from near Tel Aviv. More information on the story available on the BBC News website. Stay with us.
5: 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Good afternoon. The time is 4:19 in Maine. Weather tonight will see clear skies, lows in the 30s for the northern mountains, 37 to 43 for the rest of the state. Tomorrow becoming partly sunny with highs 56 to 63. Tomorrow night, cloudy skies, lows 43 to 51. And for Monday, spotty showers, then clearing, highs in the 50s for the northern mountains, 60s for the rest of the state. Freiburg is sunny and 69 degrees, sunshine in Millinock at 59, Bar Harbor blue skies and 62. 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
16: Listening to NewsHour. To Ethiopia now, and the latest from the troubled province of Tigray in the country's north. Ethiopian government forces and allied militias have taken control of Mekele, Tigray's capital. Residents said forces of the rebel Tigrayan People's Liberation Front, or TPLF, drove out of the city in trucks as federal troops entered. There are reports of looting inside the city. Magnus Taylor is deputy director of the Horn of Africa project at Crisis Group based in Nairobi. I asked him about the significance of the TPLF's loss of control over Mekele.
8: It's definitely a significant moment in this new conflict. It suggests that we may now be entering a new phase in which the TPLF has to make decisions about whether it will continue to fight the federal government in perhaps an asymmetric war, but without having any control over the regional capital.
16: Do we know why the TPLF decided to withdraw?
8: I think ultimately it came down to the fact that the TPLF's armed forces were overwhelmed by the military might of the federal forces. And this had become apparent a week ago when they were defeated in battles further south when the federal forces entered the southern part of Tigray.
16: It's interesting because we've seen the forces of the TPLF do this before, back in 2020 at the start of the last civil war. At that time, the forces of the TPLF regrouped in the mountains and waged a guerrilla war. Is it possible they'll try to do that again?
8: I think that's possibly even the most likely scenario at the moment. I think there's a few differences from the war that started in 2020. The TPLF's forces were effectively defeated at the end of the last war, and they are a much depleted power. They demobilized quite a lot of troops in the last couple of years. They lost a lot of heavy weaponry. And it's also unclear as to the willingness of ordinary Tigrayans to fight the federal government again.
16: But they're now in an alliance with other Ethiopian rebel groups with the backing of neighboring Eritrea. How does that change things?
8: That is a new factor that wasn't the case during the last war. The issue with this alliance is it's unclear whether it will really function effectively as a military alliance. We saw in the last 10 days when the Tigrayans and the Amhara Fano and an Afari rebel group from the eastern side of Tigray launched an attack on the federal forces. That was quite quickly pushed back. I think if these other groups launch their own offensives in different parts of the country, that could spread the federal forces quite thinly. So that would be a factor. But the alliance doesn't seem to have been a game changer so far.
16: And what about Eritrea's role in all of this? Eritrea has mended fences with the TPLF and is now supporting them, in contrast to the past when they were bitter enemies. So how does that affect things?
8: The Eritreans have certainly been an important factor in how the Ethiopian opposition groups have developed the Alliance for Survival, as they called it. And they've also created a great deal of concern amongst the Ethiopian government. But Eritrea has really tried to push the fighting further away from its borders and not really invite the possibility of direct clashes between Ethiopia and Eritrea.
16: How do you see this playing out in Tigray? Could outside players step in to stop it?
8: I think over the next few weeks, there's going to be a lot of pressure on the federal government to act with restraint, both in Tigray and also in its rumoured plans to perhaps push back against Eritrea, which would be really catastrophic for the Horn of Africa region, which is already mired in conflict in neighbouring Sudan. Whether that will be effective remains to be seen.
16: Magnus Taylor of Crisis Group in Nairobi. Let's focus on what's happening inside Gaza now. Over the past 3 years, the war between Israel and Hamas has taken a heavy toll on children there, and there's little support for their psychological trauma. But a local swimming school, the Tantish Swimming Academy, is trying to help. It's working with an NGO, Heal Palestine, to offer special classes for children who've lost their limbs in Israeli attacks. They're also offering classes to those who've lost their parents. The UN says up to 4,000 children have had limb amputations and more than 60,000 have lost at least one parent. Our Middle East correspondent Yolan Nell reports.
17: Rebuilding broken lives in Gaza with the healing power of water. These swimming lessons cater especially for children who've lost their limbs in Israel's intense bombing campaign. Mahmoud Abu Shadak, who's 15, was hit in the leg by shrapnel a year ago. He says it's too difficult to go back to school, but he comes to this pool in Khan Yunis, which made it through the war intact.
18: In the water, I know how to dive, swim, float and do everything. But outside the water, I can't do much. I just sit around.
17: 13-year-old Abdulrahman Anashash is also becoming more confident. He lost his leg in an airstrike while he was looking after a relative's food stall.
19: I stopped playing. I stopped moving around. I stopped walking. I stopped going out with my friends. Swimming gives me freedom, and I swim well. I swim very well.
17: Gaza now has the highest concentration of child amputees relative to its population, the UN says. And with the collapse of the medical system and restrictions on aid, those with serious injuries are struggling to get rehabilitation and the supplies they need, from wheelchairs to crutches and prosthetic limbs. One coach here knows what that's like firsthand. Pharmacist Nuruddin Keshkash says he was injured while working with a medical team at the start of the war. His leg was amputated, but he insists it won't stop him pursuing his goals.
20: I'm a living example. I was once an ordinary person with two legs. Today, I'm a person with one leg. I was able to change. As long as I can do it, I can help bring about change.
17: Other lessons take place on Gaza's sandy beaches. There are few swimming pools in Gaza and none of the usual swimming aids. Israel tightly restricts what's allowed into the strip, it says, for security. So instructors here make do, using sandbags just off the coast to create a safer, shallow area for beginners. Amjad Tantish runs the swimming academy.
21: So we start with them in the safe sea pools, southern Gaza, and then prepare them to eventually swim in the sea. After mastering the basic of swimming and floating, the sea became the only escape for children here in Gaza.
17: For children who've lost loved ones, this is desperately needed therapy. And for many other children displaced in tents on the coast, it's also about safety. Aline Al-Kilani, who's 12, has stopped thinking about the sea as a place of danger.
22: I was scared of the sea until I learned to swim. I want to be a swimming teacher because swimming is wonderful.
17: And while there's always a return to Gaza's harsh realities at the end of classes, at least some cares have been washed away.
16: Middle East correspondent Yolan Nell bringing us voices from the Tantish Swimming Academy inside Gaza. You're listening to NewsHour on the BBC World Service.

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0: Weekend that's coming up in 20 minutes at 6 o'clock. 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
1: I'm Linda Kenyon with these headlines. Officials in the United Arab Emirates say they are calling it an attempted terrorist attack. They're looking into the co-pilot's attack against the captain of a Fly Dubai flight. The UAE, which is leading the investigation, says the co-pilot used the cockpit's crash axe. The plane with 182 people aboard landed safely. The head of Tennessee's prison system is resigning after the failed execution of Krista Pike. Commissioner Frank Strada says stepping aside is in the best interests of the state. At least 6 people have been killed in the latest Russian attacks against Ukraine. Russia also damaged a key bridge in Ukraine and is urging foreign nationals and diplomats to leave. I'm Linda Kenyon, NPR News.

0: That's all for today's show. 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

Lucy Jacobs, Big Deal from Forever is a Feeling. Jim James started us out tonight from his new album, Wowed Out. We heard Baby Deer. Bonnie Light Horseman with Summer Dream. That's from Rolling Golden Holy and Iron and Wine, new song, California Sober. It's In Tune Saturday night on listener-supported Maine Public Radio. Welcome. I'm Sarah Willis. We got a couple hours of music in front of us. Up next, new music from Sierra Farrell, Paradise.

two songs about Telephone Road. Steve Earle, and that one's from El Corazon. Sierra Farrell at the top, pair of Dice, new music from her. Rodney Crowell, also Telephone Road from the Houston Kid. Clearly a place that inspires songwriters. The line about the DDT truck, I heard Rodney tell a story about following that truck to stay in the cloud, kids on their bikes. Grace Potter and Run Baby Run from her album Trespasser. It's In Tune Saturday night on Maine Public Radio. I'm Sarah Willis. Let's go to This Is Lorelei. The new album is called The Singer in My Band. Here's I Will Eat My Heart in the Morning Light.

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Amy Correa, Powder Blue Trans Am, from her album You Go Your Way. Amy Correa. This is Lorelei at the top. I Will Eat My Heart in the Morning Light from the new album Singer in My Band. Kathleen Edwards with Mint, that's from Voyager. And Paul Kelly, I Keep Coming Back for More, from his latest album, 70. How you doing out there? Hope you're enjoying the music. We're going to go to Sun Volt, their new album, Sound Signal Serenades. Here's Walking in a Maze.

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1: Alejandro Escovedo and Big Station. Sun Vault at the top, walking in a maze from Sound Signal Serenades and Hooray for the Riffraff, Hawk Moon from The Past Is Still Alive. I'm Sarah Willis. Please stay tuned. Lots more music coming up.

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1: Hey, I'm Cindy Howes. We'll say happy birthday to Keb Moe. 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

Richard Thompson, Business on You from his album You, Me, Us. Sylvan Esso starting the second hour with Sledge from their new album Ow Infinity. We heard from Bruce Hornsby, Memory Palace from his latest Indigo Park, and St. Vincent, Hell is Near from All Born Screaming. It's In Tune Saturday night on Maine Public Radio. Welcome. We're into the second hour of music. Very glad you're joining me. Hope you'll enjoy the rest of the hour. Willie Nelson is up next.

Linda Ronstadt and Hey Mister, that's me up on the jukebox from her album Prisoner in Disguise. Willie Nelson at the beginning of the set, Dream Chaser, title track from that record. We heard Rhiannon Giddens and Jason Isbell, Yet to Be, from Rhiannon's album You're the One, and Brandon Flowers, Plans, from his album Thresher. It's In Tune Saturday night, and you are tuned to listener-supported Maine Public Radio. Thank you for all of you who contribute. I'm Sarah Willis. Here's Paul McCartney.

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1: Boys of Dungeon Lane, Michaela Davis and Southern Star, Don't Stop Now, and Donovan Yin My Yang from his album Beat Cafe. It's In Tune Saturday night. Let's hear from Billy Strings, his new album, So Much for Goodbyes. This is Lucid Daydream.

Alison Krauss and Union Station. Great live version of Baby Now That I've Found You. We also heard from Billy Strings, Lucid Daydream from his new album, So Much for Goodbyes. I'm Sarah Willis. It has been a pleasure hanging out, listening to music with you, and I hope you have a great night. See you later.

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1: On the next echoes, new music by singer JoBeth Young, who we've known previously as Talitha Rise. She has new music that takes a more electronic and ethereal direction. We'll also hear music by Tone Ranger with an electro-ambient country track. I'm John DiLiberto, and it's coming up on Echoes from PRX.
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2: 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I'm your host, Cindy House. Coming up, we'll say happy birthday to Kev Moe. 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